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1: Welcome to Living in Grace, an outreach of Calvary Chapel of Grangeville. Let's open up our Bibles to the New Testament book of Ephesians, as Pastor Dean teaches us through God's Word, book by book, chapter by chapter, and verse by verse.
2: If you brought a Bible, let's turn in our Bibles to Ephesians chapter 5. Today we're going to look at verses 19 through 24. I want to start back in verse 18 because that really gives us the context of what Paul is trying to get across here as he wrote this letter to the believers in Ephesus. It also applies to believers today. And he says there in verse 18, he says, "And do not be drunk with wine, in which is dissipation, but be filled with the Spirit." And we looked last week at that literal translation of verse 18, which says in the Greek, "but be being filled with the Spirit." So Paul is talking to believers, and he's telling them, listen, you need to be continually filled with the Holy Spirit. Being filled with the Holy Spirit, as we have learned, it's not a one-time event. We also learned in the context in the Greek, it's passive. In other words, it's not something that we can do for ourselves. It's something that God wants to do for us. We just simply need to ask Him, Lord, fill me fresh and new every day with Your Holy Spirit. So now in the next three verses, 19, 20, and 21, Paul is going to be describing what the Spirit-filled life looks like. So let me read verses 19 through 21, and then we'll break it down a little bit. Verse 19. Speaking to one another in psalms and hymns and spiritual songs, singing and making melody in your heart to the Lord, giving thanks always for all things to God the Father in the name of our Lord Jesus Christ, submitting to one another in the fear of the Lord. And I want you to notice there that the proof of being in the Spirit, being filled with the Holy Spirit, is not speaking in tongues. It is not being able to use the gift of healing. It isn't speaking prophecy. It's not being a part of a miracle taking place. Now, God, in His time and in His way and in His will, does give gifts of the Holy Spirit, and those are wonderful things, but those are not proof that a believer is filled with the Holy Spirit. These things that we're going to be talking about now are the proof that I am a Spirit-filled Christian, that I'm leaning upon God, trusting God, and asking Him every day, Lord, just fill me fresh and new so that I might have Your power to do whatever it is that You're calling me into. So let's look at verse 19, and I'm just going to look at the first part there, where it says, speaking to one another in psalms. So the first sign of a Spirit-filled believer is speaking to one another in psalms. In other words, we are speaking to one another in the things of God. What comes out of my mouth should be spiritual and should be edifying to others. Every day when we speak to others, we need to be filled with the Spirit, because if you notice how easy it is not to speak edifying things. How to say things, you're going, why in the world did I say that? So one of the signs of being Spirit-filled is just, Lord, I want to reflect You. I want to be engaged in what You're doing. I want to be able to say to people those things that are on Your heart for their lives, being Spirit-filled. Then He says there in verse 19 again, He says, psalms and hymns and spiritual songs, singing and making melody in your heart to the Lord. So the second sign of a believer who is Spirit-filled is desiring to worship God. And more specifically here, it is directly associated with music. And that is why at the beginning of all of our services, we always spend some time worshiping the Lord and using instruments to be a part of that. Worship from our hearts to the Lord. Now, there are believers who make the mistake of thinking that singing is a waste of time, or, you know, it's not a part of worship. They want to just be in the Word, and that is a part of worship, is being in the Word, but worshiping the Lord throughout the week, worshiping the Lord through music, really prepares our hearts for whatever it is that God wants to show us in His Word. So there are those from time to time, you notice, and I'm not pointing to people here necessarily, but there are people that go, you know what, I'm just going to come about 15 minutes late and then get there after the worship. Or I'm not going to partake of the worship because that's kind of a weird thing. Well, okay, but do you worship God through the week? Because that really shows where your heart is, where my heart is. Also notice there that Paul says, making melody in your heart to the Lord. I like that, because what that is telling me is God isn't interested in my abilities as a musician, of which you can tell I'm lacking in that. He isn't really concerned about my singing out of tune. It's what I am saying to Him from my heart to Him. That is what He cares about. So the third sign of being filled with the Holy Spirit, now mentioned in verse 20, where Paul says, giving thanks always for all things to God the Father in the name of our Lord Jesus Christ. So the third sign of a Spirit-filled believer is giving thanks to God in all things, good and bad. This does not mean that when the doctor calls up and he goes, boy, Dean, I hate to tell you this, but your test didn't come back the right way. You've got cancer. I'm not supposed to go, oh, praise God, I've got cancer. That's not what Paul is talking about here. He's not talking about the person that just lost their job or their spouse just left them. You go, well, praise God for all of that. That isn't what is going on here. What Paul is saying here is that in any trial, and we all go through trials, we need to recognize that God is in control, that God has a plan and a purpose, and that God is going to walk us through that trial. Paul says in Romans chapter 8, verse 28, concerning these things, he says, and we know that all things work together for good to those who love God, to those who are called according to His purpose. So Paul is not saying that when we're going through a trial that you're supposed to have warm and fuzzies. He isn't saying that we need to understand what's going on, but he is saying that, listen, God is calling believers to

But here is the thing that I think it's really important to say here. This promise only applies to believers. This promise that all things work out for good does not apply to non-believers. It only applies to those that have put their faith and trust in Jesus Christ. So in giving thanks, it might be something like this. I just wrote down a thought of something I have said from time to time. You know, Lord, I trust you, and I know that you're here and you're allowing this situation to go through my life. I know that you've got a plan and a purpose in it, and that at some point in time, Lord, there's going to be some good that comes out of this. And so because of that, I thank you in advance for whatever it is that you're going to do. The Spirit-filled life, recognizing that all things work together for good. And then Paul says there, the fourth sign of a Spirit-filled believer is mentioned in verse 21. Submitting to one another in the fear of the Lord. So as we are living our Spirit-filled lives, as we are resting in God, trusting in God, in his word, in prayer, and fellowship with other believers, as we're saying, Lord, just fill me fresh and new, we are going to focus on getting away from self-focus to others-focused. Instead of what people can do for me, what can I do for them? Serving them, coming alongside them, and actually coming underneath them and trying to help them. But the problem that a lot of people have is when they see this word submit, they have a bunch of really bad examples, ungodly examples, of people misusing this. If a husband ever has to say to his wife, you need to submit to me, he's in trouble. He doesn't understand what this is about. In the Middle East, we see from the various religions, the woman's supposed to walk 10 foot behind the man, and she's supposed to cover her whole face up and all this odd stuff. That's not the biblical submitting one to another. Here's the perfect example of submission. Jesus Christ willfully submitted to his Father so that you and I could have our sins forgiven and the promise of eternal life. He didn't lose any of his power when he submitted, but there was an order in which mankind could be redeemed. Can you imagine if Jesus would have said, you know what, I don't want to do that. Where would we be today? We would be lost, coming underneath someone else. So at times, I need to come underneath you. At times, you need to come underneath me. Sometimes a husband needs to come under his wife. Submitting one to another is a principle of being spiritually filled. And for this plan to succeed, Jesus and the Father and the Holy Spirit each had to play their position in the salvation of mankind. If any one of the three of them, one God, three persons, would have said, you know, I don't want to do that, what would have happened? We wouldn't have been saved. And result of them taking their positions and fulfilling them, now we, each and every person, is offered the free gift of salvation. The Spirit-filled life is one of submitting to others. And the result is that God's plan and purposes then are accomplished in that believer's life. So the picture here of this Spirit-filled believer is fourfold. Speaking spiritual things to others. Singing to God, worshiping the Lord. Third, giving thanks to God in all things. And then fourth, submitting to one another. Paul now is going to mention, and we're not going to look at all of them today, we're only going to look at one. Paul mentions the six different ways believers will be submissive as they are Spirit-filled. And I need to say this, is impossible to do unless a person is A, a believer, and B, Spirit-filled. Okay? The first one is mentioned in verse 22. The Spirit-filled wife will submit to her husband. Then in verse 25, a Spirit-filled husband will love his wife as Christ loved the church. Third, in chapter 6, verse 1, a Spirit-filled child will obey their parents. Fourth,

0: chapter 6, verse 4, a spirit-filled father will bring his children up in the ways of the Lord. Fifth, chapter 6, verse 4 again, the spirit-filled employee will be obedient to their employer. And then lastly, chapter 6, verse 9, the spirit-filled employer will treat their employees in a godly manner. So today, for the remainder of our time, I want to look just at the first example that Paul is going to give us, and then we'll look at the rest of these in the next couple weeks. So I'm going to read verses 21 through 24. Wives, submit to your own husbands as to the Lord. For the husband is head of the wife, as also Christ is head of the church, and he is the Savior of the body. Therefore, just as the church is subject to Christ, so let the wives be to their own husbands in everything. Paul has said to be able to submit, as God prescribes here, we need to be spiritually filled, supernaturally empowered, which is not the norm. In other words, the only people who can experience the supernatural are those who are born again. And those that are born again, the only way that they can live that supernatural life is by, Jesus said it, by submitting to God and saying, Lord, fill me with your spirit fresh and new every day. Those are the people that can follow this process. And please notice that God, through Paul, first starts to talk to the wife first. And why is that? I suggest to you because from the beginning of time, from the first wife who was Eve, and then down through the centuries, it is the wife, listen, it is the wife who desires to be more spiritual than the husband. And the reason why I bring that up is just simply because as you study through the Bible, who in the family is the one that typically is more spiritual, at least initially? And it is the wife. Just think about it for a moment. In any church, in any family, who is the first one that typically comes to a church? I'll never forget Lorna. Lorna, years ago, I'll never forget this. She would sit in that back little corner, and then as soon as I said amen, she was gone. And she did that for a couple months. And then all of a sudden, when she said, you know what, this place is safe, then she brought Lottie. And then after a little while, she brought Lottie and Ray. And then they came for a while, and all of a sudden, what happened? Bob came, and Bob received the Lord. And we had a great time down on the river. We had a baptism, the whole family, and it was a result of because of the wife and her example. And it says, your wives submit to your husbands in everything, just as the church is submitted to Christ. The order is this: Jesus is over the church, followed by the husband over the wife. Each of us has a part in the church. We are called by the Father individually to submit to Jesus. And then also in the same way that we collectively submit our lives to Jesus, now he says to the wife, listen, now, what I want you to do is I want you to come underneath your husband. Let's go back to the original marriage, the best marriage, the only marriage, at least for a period of time, that was perfect. No one had to say, I was sorry. No one sinned. Everything was perfect. Let's go back to Adam and Eve for a moment, because they're the only ones that have ever had or will ever have a perfect marriage. Genesis chapter 2, verse 18. And the Lord God said, it is not good that man should be alone. I will make him a helper comparable to him. Even though Adam was sinless, even though Adam was created by God, even though Adam was living in the perfect environment, God created him, listen, with a need for a helpmate, for a partner. For what reason? To make him complete. Think about that. Remember Eve, when she came into the whole picture, this was before the fall, but Adam still needed his wife to be complete. God put him asleep, took a part of his side, it would appear to be a bone, and he created Eve from that. And from that point in time, creation was perfect. Adam and Eve's marriage was perfect. They were complete as one. Then we jump ahead to Genesis chapter 3, and things fall apart. Adam sinned, and God has been trying to fix that problem ever since. So after the fall, sin entered into the marriage. And since that time, there has not been, nor will there ever be, a perfect marriage on this earth. And for those of you that may be single, listen, if you think that your spouse is going to make you like, this is going to be a perfect marriage, you're going into that with the wrong mindset, because you're taking two people that are sinners, and why do you think bringing them together would make it perfect? It can't. It can make it better. We can make each other complete, but we're still sinners. I do find it interesting that the only thing that comes from the Garden of Eden before the fall today is marriage. That's the only thing that came out of the garden. You know the story. Satan deceived Eve into thinking that she could become more spiritual if she just tasted some of that forbidden fruit. Then Eve asked her husband, Adam, to take a bite, and even though he knew it was wrong, even though he knew it was a sin, he willfully took that bite. So if you put it together, Eve was deceived, but Adam willfully sinned. So God said to Adam, "What have you done?" I'm going to paraphrase. Adam said, "Well, things were perfect just between you and me, Lord. It was the woman that you created that caused the problem." Again, man learning to pass the buck. And isn't that the truth today? In Genesis chapter 3:16, God said to Eve, "Listen, your desire shall be for your husband." Sounds pretty good, doesn't it? Your desire will be for your husband. But if you look at it and lay it out, what it really says is the wife will desire, listen, to rule over her husband. Do we need to say more? Bill says in the back, amen, brother. This breakdown in God's order. They did not submit to God, so their relationship with each other became broken. That resulted in impacting their two sons. And their first two sons, what happened? Cain killed Abel. And then as you read through the Old Testament, the abuse that women were put under, they were mistreated. Polygamy started. And then all of the other weird things that took place. It wasn't until Jesus came on the scene to redeem us from our sins that, in fact, things started to be put back into place. So now that once we become regenerated, that's a fancy word for becoming born again. That's a word that means asking Jesus Christ to forgive and to come into my life, and then being able to say, "Lord, fill me fresh and new with your Spirit." Now those roles have the possibility to become the way that God would have them to be. So God desires to bring back order into the marriage. God desires to bring order back into the family. God desires to bring order back into the workplace. And God desires to bring order into the country we live in. And doesn't this country need that? God has prescribed rules for the marriage, for the family, for the workplace, and even for the nation. So for the remainder of our time today, I want to talk to the ladies who are married, or for the single ladies who might be planning on getting married. God does not say that a wife is to submit to her husband's sinful requests. Can't find it in the Bible. God does not say that a wife is to submit to her husband without giving her opinion. God does not say that a wife is to submit to abuse or for being a doormat. What Paul is calling about here, he's talking to a woman who is born again, Spirit-filled, thereby empowered by the Holy Spirit, so that she can do what she could never do apart from God. And Paul is talking about a marriage here. He's not talking about dating, because dating has no concept of marriage whatsoever. Let me just play out a scenario for you. A young man asks a young lady out for a date. And what does she say? Well, you know, I'm going to have to look at my calendar to see if I'm open on Friday night. She knows that Friday night's wide open. And then she says, oh, you know, I've looked at my calendar. I'm not busy. Sure, I can go out with you. Now the young man is getting prepared for this date. He borrows his dad's car. He borrows his big brother's nice clothes. He shows up in a clean shirt. He's taken a shower, and he's even put on deodorant. Before this big date, this young lady is frantically looking for the right outfit to wear. She gets her hair done. She spends hours putting on her makeup, getting ready for this event. The young man shows up at the door. She opens up the door, and he says, man, you look beautiful. She goes, really? It just took me about 10 minutes. I just threw some clothes on. And out the door they go. He says to her, well, where would you like to go to dinner? Because money is not an issue. Little does she know that he only has 20 bucks in his wallet. And half of that was borrowed from his brother. She says, I don't care where we go. She'll never say that again after they're married. Eventually, this young couple, they get engaged. They get married. They've gotten past the realization that their spouse isn't perfect. So Jesus gives a rule, one rule, to the wife. And we'll talk about the men next week. It says, wives, submit to your husbands. Not because your husband is perfect, because you know he isn't. Not because he's smarter than you, because I've realized personally that most women are smarter than the husband. Not because he's not going to make mistakes, because he is going to make huge mistakes. Not because he understands everything, because he doesn't. Not because he's deserving, because you know he's not. Not because he's loving you as Christ loved the church. You are doing it because you love Jesus Christ. And you want to please Jesus Christ in all aspects of your life. Paul says concerning marriage in 1 Corinthians 11:3, he says this, but I want you to know that the head of every man is Christ, the head of woman is man, and the head of Christ is God. So Jesus submits to the Father for order, and now he says that we need to reflect in the same order. Husbands are to be the head over the wife. But listen, if a wife tries to be the head of her husband, who is she competing with? Who is supposed to be the husband's head? Jesus Christ. So if she wants to be the head, who is she going against? Jesus Christ.
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If your life is a mess, only God can fix it. He is waiting for you to let Him in. He has a wonderful life waiting for you.

God is omnipresent, meaning He is everywhere at all times. He is with you now, hoping you'll respond to Him. He waits for you.

0: Welcome to The Word for Today, featuring the Bible teaching of Pastor Chuck Smith, founder of the Calvary Chapel Movement. 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And on today's edition of The Word for Today, Pastor Chuck continues with not taking God into account, as we pick up in Zephaniah chapter 1, verse 11. And now, with today's message, here's Pastor Chuck.
1: Howl, ye inhabitants of Mektesh, for all of the merchant people are cut down. All they that bear silver are cut off. And it shall come to pass at that time that I will search Jerusalem with candles and punish the men that are settled on their lees, that say in their heart, the Lord will not do good, neither will he do evil. In other words, God is withdrawn. It doesn't matter to God. We can live as we please. What difference does it make to God? He won't do good. He won't do evil. People who live as though God did not exist. Now, I think that we look at some people and we are appalled at the brazen declarations that they make of atheism. They are so bold in their speaking out against the things of God, and many times we are shocked at their blasphemies. But you know, I think that even worse than some of these blasphemous persons are people who say they believe in God, and yet they live as though God did not exist. Who never take God into account in any of the decisions of their lives. Now, to me, this is a greater blasphemy than a man who utters oaths with his mouth. Is a man say, oh, I believe in God. Yes, I believe in God. But he never takes God into account in any of the decision-making processes, never seeks the Lord. He has the attitude, well, the Lord's not going to do good or do evil. It's that careless attitude concerning God and the things of God. The Lord said he's going to punish those who have settled on their lees. Therefore, their goods shall become a booty. Their house is a desolation. And boy, as you go and you go through the archaeological digs that Professor Shiloh has made, you see what desolation has become of their houses. They shall also build houses, but not inhabit them, and they shall plant vineyards, but not drink the wine thereof. The great day of the Lord is near, it is near, and it hasteth greatly, even the voice of the day of the Lord, the mighty man shall cry there bitterly. That day is a day of wrath, it is a day of trouble, of distress, a day of wasteness and desolation, a day of darkness and gloominess, a day of clouds and thick darkness, a day of the trumpet, the battle trumpet that calls the troops to assemble, an alarm against the fenced cities, against the high towers. I will bring distress upon men, that they shall walk like blind men because they have sinned against the Lord, and their blood shall be poured out as dust, and their flesh as the dung. Neither their silver nor their gold will be able to deliver them in the day of the Lord's wrath, but the whole land shall be devoured by the fire of his jealousy, for he shall make even a speedy riddance of them all that dwell in the land. And of course, the prophecy here does definitely spread out in the double fulfillment going to the great day of God's judgment that is coming yet upon the earth. Gather yourselves together, yea, gather together, O nation, not desired. Now that not desired in the Hebrew literally means a nation that knows no shame. They were doing shameful things, but they refused to be ashamed. Before the decree bring forth, before the day pass as the chaff, before the fierce anger of the Lord come upon you, before the day of the Lord's anger is come upon you, seek ye the Lord all ye meek of the earth, which have wrought his judgment. Seek righteousness, seek meekness. It may be ye shall be hid in the day of the Lord's anger. And so the Lord's promise to hide those from the day of his anger. When the great tribulation comes upon the earth, just before it comes, and what will actually be the final straw, so to speak, will be the desecration of the rebuilt temple in Jerusalem. Now, prophetically, the temple is to be rebuilt. And when the temple is rebuilt, this man who in the scripture is known as the son of perdition or the man of sin, the beast, often called the Antichrist, he is going to come to the temple. He's going to stand in the holy place and declare that he is God and is going to demand to be worshiped as God. And Jesus, speaking to Israel, to the Jews at this time, who see this manifestation, said to them, "And when you see the abomination of desolation that Daniel the prophet spoke about, standing in the holy place, then flee to the wilderness." Now, in the book of Revelation chapter 12, as John sees, first of all, the woman, Israel, clothed with the sun and the moon and the 12 stars. And then he sees the second wonder in heaven, the great dragon, Satan, who is cast out of heaven. And he goes to make war against the woman's seed, or the remnant of the nation of Israel, or the people of Israel. But in the book of Revelation, it says that the woman's seed are given wings of an eagle to bear them to the wilderness place where they will be nourished for 3.5 years. So that they will not come under the dominion and the control of the Antichrist, but will flee to this wilderness place that God has prepared for them. Which, according to Isaiah chapter 16, will be the rock city of Petra, where many of the Jews will flee for survival, and God will watch over them and take care of them there. This also is made mention of in the 26th chapter of Isaiah, the last few verses, where God bears them safely to a place of refuge until his indignation be overpassed, or the wrath of God, the judgments of God are over. So here again is the promise of the Lord for those people in that day to seek the Lord. All ye meek of the earth, which have wrought his judgment, seek righteousness, seek meekness. It may be ye shall be hid in the day of the Lord's anger. It is possible that they can be those that will be preserved miraculously by God in this wilderness place where they will be taken care of by the Lord for 3.5 years. So that's a yet future experience for the Jews. It is not the church. The church, of course, will be caught up in the rapture before these things take place. For, he said, Gaza shall be forsaken, or Gaza, and Ashkelon, a desolation. And they shall drive out Ashdod at the noonday, and Ekron shall be rooted up. These are the cities, the major cities of the Philistines, the Gaza, Ashkelon, Ashdod, Ekron. Woe to the inhabitants of the seacoast, the nation of the Cherethites, for the word of the Lord is against you, O Canaan, the land of the Philistines. I will even destroy thee, that they

The cities of Gaza, Ashkelon, Ashdod, Ekron, Gath were the major Philistine cities. They were in the coastal plains, and they were a constant thorn in the flesh to Israel. The tribe of Dan tried to settle in that area, but they found that the Philistines were too strong for them. And so the tribe of Dan went way up in the north part of the land in the upper Galilee region. And there the tribe of Dan settled north of Lachish, clear on up near the base of Mount Hermon. But the Lord is here predicting that the Philistines are going to be destroyed, and that these cities will be desolate. They will just be places where the nomadic Bedouins keep their flocks. But then the prophecy goes on to declare, the coast shall be for the remnant of the house of Judah, and they shall feed thereon. Now it's extremely interesting that in these days in which we live, these Philistine cities, Ashdod, Ashkelon, have been rebuilt into Jewish communities. And in Ashdod, the Israelis have built their major seaport. And most of the shipping is no longer done out of Haifa, but it's done out of Ashdod. And as God has declared, this area for years, for over 1,000 years, was just grazing land for the Bedouins. But when Israel became a nation again, they began the rebuilding projects, and one of the major projects was the rebuilding of this area of Ashdod and the making of this modern seaport, and also Ashkelon. And so they have settled in the area now that was once a part of the Philistine territory. And so this fascinating prophecy of Zephaniah has been fulfilled during some of our lifetime. Some of you kids are still too young to, you know, it happened before you were born, but I do remember it. The coast shall be for the remnant of the house of Judah. They shall feed thereupon. And in the houses of Ashkelon they shall lie down in the evening, for the Lord their God shall visit them and turn away their captivity. So this, of course, is a prophecy of the rebirth of the nation Israel. I have heard the reproach of Moab, the revilings of the children of Ammon, whereby they have reproached my people and magnified themselves against their border. Moab and Ammon, of course, had magnified themselves. They took the West Bank from Israel when Israel became a nation in 1948. King Jordan moved in with his troops and took the West Bank. The Lord here speaks about it. I know the reproach, how they've magnified themselves against their border. Therefore, as I live, saith the Lord of hosts, the God of Israel, surely Moab will become as Sodom. That's present-day Jordan. And the children of Ammon, the capital of Jordan, as Gomorrah. Even the breeding of nettles and salt pits and a perpetual desolation. The residue of my people shall spoil them, and the remnant of my people shall possess them. So it looks like Jordan is in for trouble with Israel from this prophecy of Zephaniah. This shall they have for their pride, because they have reproached and magnified themselves against the people of the Lord of hosts. The Lord said, touch not my anointed, do my prophets no harm. The Lord said he would bless those that blessed Abraham. He would curse those that cursed them. And so Moab or Jordan is to fall because of their treatment of God's people, the people of the Lord of hosts. Now, it isn't that the people of the Lord of hosts are so righteous. It's just that God has chosen them. And because God has chosen them, we should respect them. The Lord will be awesome unto them, for he will famish all.

0: all the gods of the earth, and men shall worship him, every one from his place, even all of the isles of the heathen, or the coast of the heathen. Ye Ethiopians also, ye shall be slain by my sword. And he will stretch out his hand against the north and destroy Assyria, and he will make Nineveh a desolation. So at this time that Zephaniah was prophesying, Nineveh was still existing. It had not yet been destroyed by the Medes and the Babylonians. The flock shall lie down in the midst of her. All of the beasts of the nations, both the cormorant and the bittern, shall lodge in the upper lintels of it. Their voice shall sing in the windows. Desolation shall be in the thresholds, for he shall uncover the cedar work. This is the rejoicing city that dwelt carelessly, that said in her heart, I am, and there is none beside me, that great city of Nineveh. How has she become a desolation, a place for beasts to lie down in? Everyone that passeth by her shall hiss and wag his head. Nineveh, one of the greatest cities of the ancient world. It took 3 days to walk through the city of Nineveh from one end to the other. And yet here's the prophet making this amazing prophecy. It's going to be desolate. Sheep are going to graze there. In the houses that once existed there, the owl and the bittern will lodge in the thresholds. It'll be a place for the dwelling of wild animals. And as improbable as that prophecy of Zephaniah did seem at that time, yet it came to pass. And now the Lord speaks against Jerusalem. Woe to her that is filthy and polluted, to the oppressing city. She obeyed not the voice. She received not correction. She trusted not in the Lord. She drew not near to her God. So God's indictment against her. She wouldn't listen. She wouldn't obey. She wouldn't receive correction. She wouldn't trust in the Lord. She would not draw near to God. Her princes within her are roaring lions. Her judges are evening wolves. They gnaw not the bones till the morrow. Her prophets are light and treacherous persons. Her priests have polluted the sanctuary. They have done violence to the law. Now we find that these are much the same indictments that Jeremiah was bringing against the nation and against Jerusalem in his prophecy. And you remember how Jeremiah had a hard time with these false prophets who were coming to the king and saying, oh, king, you know, you're going to be pushing the Babylonians all over the place. They won't come near here and all. And how that they were conspiring against Jeremiah because he dared to stand up and tell the truth. And so here Zephaniah speaks of their prophets are light and treacherous persons. Their priests have polluted the sanctuary. They've done violence to the law. The just Lord is in the midst thereof, and he will not do iniquity. Every morning doth he bring his judgment to light. He fails not, but the unjust does not know shame. I have cut off the nations. Their towers are desolate. I made their streets waste, that none passes by. Their cities are destroyed, so that there is no man, there is no inhabitant. I said, surely thou wilt fear me, thou wilt receive instruction, so their dwelling should not be cut off. Howsoever, I punished them, but they rose early and corrupted their doings. God intends, actually, that judgment be for correction, first of all. When we start getting out of line, God oftentimes brings judgment in the form of chastisement into our lives. And the purpose of it is to turn us back to God. But it's tragic that so many people, when God is bringing the rod of chastisement, will oftentimes rebel against the Lord, and thus their condition only worsens. But the Lord said, when my judgments are in the land, it will cause my people to turn to righteousness. And a true child of God, when he begins to see the judgments, turns to God. But here, the Lord speaks of his judgments and how that they just corrupted themselves all the more. Therefore, and now we go out to the future, the great judgment of the nations, which is coming. Wait ye upon me, saith the Lord, until the day that I rise up to the prey. For my determination is to gather the nations, that I may assemble the kingdoms, to pour upon them mine indignation. And as we told you, the word indignation in the Old Testament is the equivalent of the great tribulation of the New Testament. And so here God is speaking of the great tribulation period as he gathers the nations, and of course, gathering them into the valley of Megiddo for the great battle of Armageddon.
1: We'll return with more of our verse-by-verse Bible study in the book of Zephaniah on our next broadcast. And be sure to join us again next time as Pastor Chuck continues his verse-by-verse study through the Bible. That's right here on the next edition of The Word for Today. And now, once again, here's Pastor Chuck.
0: May the Lord bless you and prosper you in his love and in his grace and in his fullness. And may you be established in the hope that is ours through Jesus Christ as we look for the glorious appearing of our great God and Savior, who shall establish God's kingdom and bring us all into that glorious age of ruling and reigning with him on an earth that has been renewed and revitalized. Glorious age of the King. May God sustain you, give you strength and power.

0: 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We are currently going through the book of Galatians in a series entitled Stoked. So grab your Bible, turn up the volume, and follow along with us. Here's Pastor Mike.
1: Galatians chapter 5 in a message titled Be Free. What would it be like to actually be free? Well, one of my Bible college professors, now a good friend of mine, was telling us a story back in Bible college. He was telling us a story about his son and his son's attempt to be free. And he had just gone upstairs to pay the rent. And they lived in a basement apartment. And he left and paid the rent, gave the check, came downstairs, and the door was locked. And his two-and-a-half-year-old, almost three, was inside by himself. And so he went to one of the Wilwell windows, and he looked down in there to see his son, Justin, just taking off all of his clothes. And once he was completely naked, he got a chair, and he pushed it up to the counter, and he climbed up on top of the counter, and he opened the cupboard door and got a bowl of chocolate candies and sat there in the buff and just started to eat them. Meanwhile, my buddy's like, hey, open the door. You know, he's just like looking at him like, he doesn't care. I'm free, you know. Is that what freedom truly is? To just enjoy your deepest, darkest desires?
2: That's not dark.
1: Oh, if you're able to stand with me, Galatians chapter 5. Starting in verse 1, Paul, by the Spirit of God, says, "Stand fast, therefore, in the liberty by which Christ has made us free, and do not be entangled again with the yoke of bondage. Indeed, I, Paul, say to you that if you become circumcised, Christ will profit you nothing. And I testify again to every man who becomes circumcised that he is a debtor to keep the whole law. You have become estranged from Christ, you who attempt to be justified by law. You have fallen from grace. For we, through the Spirit, eagerly wait for the hope of righteousness by faith. For in Christ Jesus, neither circumcision nor uncircumcision avails anything, but faith working through love. You ran well. Who hindered you from obeying the truth? This persuasion does not come from him who calls you. A little leaven leavens the whole lump. I have confidence in you, in the Lord, that you will have no other mind, but he who troubles you shall bear his judgment, whoever he is. And I, brethren, if I still preach circumcision, why do I suffer persecution? Then the offense of the cross has ceased. I could wish that those who trouble you would even cut themselves off. For you, brethren, have been called to liberty. Only do not use liberty as an opportunity for the flesh, but through love serve one another. For all the law is fulfilled in one word, even in this, you shall love your neighbor as yourself. But if you bite and devour one another, beware lest you be consumed by one another." And Father in heaven, we just thank you for this section, Lord, this word, Lord, that Paul gives to the Galatians, just this application of grace. And I pray, Father, that you would help us to make application to our hearts by the Spirit, Lord, that you would speak to us each in the area we're in. And the things we struggle with, in the bondages, in the trials, in the temptations that we find ourselves in, that you would help us, Lord, to overcome those things by your Spirit, Lord, by your grace. It's in Jesus' name we pray. Amen. You may be seated. So we're moving to a new section in the book of Galatians, and Paul, he's been giving this defense for the gospel of grace. And they had, as you know, the Galatian churches had departed from the gospel of grace for another gospel, which wasn't another gospel. And so Paul, in chapters 1 and 2, he had given us his personal testimony as to how he came about this, how Jesus had just imparted these things to him. And this was the foundation of the teaching that Paul gave them. But then in chapters 3 and 4, he gave them six questions, six arguments as to why the gospel is by grace and not by law, and quoted six different Old Testament prophecies concerning the doctrine of grace that would come to the church. But now we move into chapter 5 and 6, and he gives us application for these things, application for grace when it comes to salvation by grace through faith. And so in chapter 5, verse 1, it says, "Stand fast, therefore, in the liberty by which Christ has made us free, and do not be entangled again with the yoke of bondage." Now, liberty, freedom, it is something that is easy to take for granted. It's easy to think that this is just something that you know, just is available to everybody, for those who live within the United States. We live in a free, we even say that. Well, it's a free country. Do what you want to do, right? We don't know what it's like to be entangled in the yoke of bondage in terms of our nationality. In fact, it was in 1863, January 1st of 1863, that President Abraham Lincoln signed the Emancipation Proclamation. And that didn't go into effect, really, because it was for the rebellious states. But the idea behind the Emancipation Proclamation was this: all persons held as slaves are to be henceforth, are and henceforth shall be free. And of course, those who escaped from the southern states were declared free. But those who were in the southern states were held under bondage until 1865, when the Civil War ended. Now, even then, 3.5 million slaves were set free, but in that context, there was a lot of slaves in deep parts of the South, in remote areas, working on plantations, who were told, it's not true. You're not really free. The plantation owners didn't want to lose their slave force, and so they said, no, you're not free, and so many stayed in bondage. Others chose, in a sense, to stay in bondage, working for slave wages at the same plantation where they were a slave, just because they didn't want the change. You know, and there's something about us, and I don't know what it is, but when we are in bondage to something, something inside of us, though we yearn for freedom, really just doesn't want to be free. Really just wants to stay in bondage, wants to keep things as the status quo, doesn't want to rock the boat. But there's something about our fallen condition that likes slavery. And Paul tells us here, you have been set free by the gospel. Your chains have been broken. Jesus came. You owed a debt, and that was the problem. The problem was sin. Sin was what we were all plagued with as humans. And what are we going to do with our sin? And you ask anybody around the world, and their great burden is, what do I do with my sin? You look at people and their religion and all the things that they do to try to absolve themselves of sin, the offerings that they give, the sacrifices they give, the pilgrimages that they make, all these things they do to try to deal with that problem of guilt. And yet Jesus came and died upon the cross because the wages of sin was death. He was buried in the ground, dead 3 days, and then rose from the grave, conquering sin and death, and offers to anyone, because he lived a perfect life, because he never did any sin, because he was the kinsman redeemer, the one who had the right to redeem us legally, he offered to his brethren, his fellow humans, forgiveness of sin through faith. He says, put your trust in me. Put your trust in me, and you can be set free from sin. That was the exchange. We've been set free through the gospel. Therefore, he tells us to stand fast in the liberty by which Christ has made us free. The picture here is of a soldier who is defending the freedom of his country and standing his ground. Don't run away from it. If you fail in your post, you are going to be brought into bondage. They're going to capture you and you're going to lose your freedom. He's saying, stand fast in it. And that's how we should view anything that would take our freedom in Christ, whether religion or sin. He also says, don't be entangled. This word means to be trapped in a net. Have you ever been tangled up in something? Maybe you woke up in the middle of the night and you're all twisted up in your blankets, or you can't get free. It's so scary to not be able to move. He's saying this is the danger of it. Now, how do we get trapped in something? When it's a trap, how do we get caught in a net? That's what this word means, to be tangled in a net. You know, it speaks of a fowler who's catching birds, or a fisherman who's catching fish. They think that they're going after something. What causes us to get caught in a net? Well, you know, usually when it's a trapper, he uses bait, right? He baits you. And the bait is always a promise of something good. No mouse goes up to a trap because you put a rock on it, you know, to, you know, see what the rock's all about, and gets killed. No, he does it because you put cheese or yummy peanut butter or something on that trap, and that's what draws him in. And it's the promise of something good. The promise of pleasure draws us into the snare, or gets us entangled in sin, does it not? And it's the promise of pleasing God, but probably more power.
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1: 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And God bless.

When your faith is lacking, you'll be driven by fear. 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So get into the Word of God, for faith comes by hearing, and hearing by the Word of God.

God is omniscient, meaning He is all-knowing. 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

You can't work your way to heaven by good deeds, but some religions teach that you can. 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
1: Contemporary with Jeremiah, Ezekiel, probably living to the age of 90, living through the whole thing. And then God showing him the Gentile powers at the end of the age that would be dealing and ruling over his people, the Jews, until the coming of the Messiah. As he remained faithful, starting as a teenager, that, you see, gave God the opportunity to give him tremendous revelation and strength and use him mightily in his kingdom.

0: In the Bible, we have at our disposal a great treasure trove of wisdom and insight into how the world thinks and acts, as opposed to how the Lord would have his people behave. Also encapsulated in this powerful resource is the tool of prophecy, a telling forth of things to expect in the future, an ability that only God has, but a gift that he has shared with a select few of his followers. One such individual is the prophet Daniel. In fact, Daniel was shown such things to come with such specificity and clarity that many think this book was written post-event. We'll learn otherwise today as we embark another walk in the light with pastor and teacher Bill Gallatin. There is much for all of us to gain in the study of this powerful and anything but minor prophet of God. Here's a question to ponder. Would you dare to be a Daniel? Let's begin in Daniel chapter 1.
1: Daniel, probably it is the actual lens to reveal all New Testament prophecy and everything concerning the second coming of Jesus Christ. To understand the fullness of the Gentiles, what that means in the New Testament, he was given the understanding and the vision or the truth concerning the coming Antichrist that will establish a one world religion, a one world government at the end of the age, and through the power of Satan, rule the world for 7 years, deceive the Jewish nation, and rule the earth through a united nations or united government of the world, when all the national entities will unite, actually setting aside their own national identity to be part of this magnificent kingdom. He describes the very government of Antichrist that we see developing today in Europe. Turn to Matthew chapter 24. Let's begin by seeing what Jesus says about him. This Daniel, who as a young boy probably heard Jeremiah prophesying to his nation, warning it, one of the few faithful prophets in Israel toward the end of its national existence before the destruction by Babylon. The nation was filled with false prophets, false visions, false dreams, prosperity, wonderful times ahead, that Israel would continue forever. And the true prophet was warning that your judgment is right around the corner. And Daniel is a young boy, anywhere from, you know, before the age of 14. When he was deported, he was quite possibly, he and his friends were only 14 years old. No older than 18 at this time. Some 8 years before Ezekiel was deported. So in the very first deportation in 606 BC, he was taken captive. And he was from the godly line of Judah, young boy. So often when we think of Daniel, we just see an older gentleman in a foreign country in the lion's den from the pictures, but we fail to realize that this boy's ministry began at the age of 14, 15, or 16 in a foreign country, ripped away from his culture, his religion, his family, seeing probably the death of his own parents, taken 1,000 miles into another land, another language, another culture, another religion, yet he remained faithful to God as a teenager. Not because of his own power, but because he loved God and he submitted to God and refused to defile himself with that new culture that he lived in, with its morals, with the opportunities that were given him by the king of that culture to try and get him to renounce his faith in God, renounce his heritage. And you see, again, that's what Satan tries to do, to get our young people to just destroy the next generation. If he can get the young person. And so Daniel and his friends were offered an indulgent, easy life with the wealth of a foreign country if they just renounce God, renounce their own culture. But as a young boy, he remained faithful to God. God empowered him. And not only did he probably hear the preaching of Jeremiah, we also know he was contemporary with Ezekiel and then all of the men who came back after the Babylonian captivity 70 years later. He lived through all the dynasties of Babylon through the 70 years, actually to the coming of Cyrus, who God used and prophesied that would be the agent to release the Jews to return to their homeland after their 70-year captivity, that God took their freedom from them because of their national sins and the sins of the administration of Manasseh that we touched on this morning. And then God taking back the 70-year of Sabbath that was due him because Israel became so greedy, they began to work that 70th day and not rest and contemplate God as they were commanded in the Mosaic covenant, in the Ten Commandments. So God used them because of their failure to keep the Sabbath in their greed and honor it. God lengthened their captivity to 70 years of the 70 years of Sabbaths that Israel owed them as a nation. But contemporary with Jeremiah, Ezekiel, probably living to the age of 90, living through the whole thing, and then God showing him the Gentile powers at the end of the age that would be dealing and ruling over his people, the Jews, until the coming of the Messiah. As he remained faithful, starting as a teenager, that, you see, gave God the opportunity to give him tremendous revelation and strength and use him mightily in his kingdom. Faithfulness always gives God the opportunity to use a person in a wonderful way. Faithfulness to him. And again, what an example. A teenager, he uses a teenager, not an adult. Now, Ezekiel was brought into captivity as an older person, as a young man, and prophesied. But here, God was going to use this particular young boy. And really, he was a statesman. He never went to the school of the prophets. He was literally a statesman in the king's court, exposed to all the indulgence, all the wealth, all the sin, the immorality, the false religion, the satanic powers of the magicians and the witches and the wizards that were around in the cabinet of the different kings, like Nebuchadnezzar, Darius, and Cyrus. He outlived them all. And he saw the destruction of that nation as he was remaining in Babylon, prophesying for his people. Jesus referred to him not as a statesman, but a prophet. He had the actual prophecy and the key and to warn Israel at the end of the age that when the Antichrist establishes and sets up an image of himself in the temple that is being prepared to be built in Jerusalem right this moment, that nation of Jews, that generation that saw that event was to flee instantly from Jerusalem ahead for the area of the Dead Sea down into the area of Petra, flee for their lives. And the whole chapter 12 of the book of Revelation is the key to that. It is the commentary on what Daniel said. Daniel gives the clear understanding. Jesus, when he's teaching on the fullness of the Gentiles in Luke 21, speaks of what Daniel describes, what we will see. The last great world empire that is existing today, and the United States is being swept up into it to be part of it. Daniel was shown this last great empire that comes out of the rubble of the old Roman Empire, a revival of Europe. And the United States will be part of it. Again, all the things that Daniel was shown is the magnifying glass or the lens to give clear understanding of the book of Revelation and all prophetic teaching by Jesus in the Gospels concerning the end of the age, the rebirth of Israel, the Gentile powers that would be ruling in the world at the end of the age, right down to our moments now in history, right to where we're living today. But Jesus in Matthew 24, he makes mention of Daniel in verse 15. Jesus there is prophesying that at the end of the age, Jerusalem will be surrounded by the Gentiles. And this is the buildup for Armageddon. Interesting that they're meeting right now. Mr. Clinton is going over to Israel to try and keep a peace treaty that if is not signed, if the Palestinians are saying if the Israel does not give back the land, there's going to be war. It's going to explode in the Mideast. And many people are concerned that it's inevitable. Well, prophecy says it's inevitable. There'll never be peace between the Arabs and the Jews, Jacob and Esau, Isaac and Ishmael, until Jesus Christ returns and establishes his kingdom. And remember, Jesus said, these things must needs be. These things are going to come to pass.

He's going to claim to be Christ, the false Christ that Jesus said, that many will come in these days saying, I am Christ. Well, this is the ultimate. This is the Antichrist, the deception. And he says the desolation spoken of by Daniel, the prophet. Now, Daniel prophesied, and Antiochus Epiphanes came in 165 B.C., the Syrian, under the remaining Greek Empire, and defiled the temple then, and set an image of Saturn in the temple, and that was an abomination. But this happened, this is going to be afterward. Jesus is speaking in time that is after Antiochus Epiphanes, that is still yet future. So Daniel's prophecy wasn't specific for Antiochus Epiphanes, because Jesus is speaking here after Antiochus Epiphanes has been dead for 200 years. And he states, when you therefore shall see the abomination of desolation spoken of by Daniel the prophet stand in the holy place, whoso readeth, let him understand. Let them which be in Judea flee into the mountains. Let him which is on the housetop not come down to take anything out of his house. Neither let him which is in the field return back to take his clothes. In other words, it's going to be so horrible what Satan is going to do to the Jews in the middle of the tribulation after the rapture of the church, that the Jews are to flee immediately to the wilderness when this takes place. Daniel has shown that. And note, Jesus refers to Daniel as a prophet because of the things that God showed him and his clear, defined description, an accurate description of the events that are coming to pass now. Luke 21:24, Jesus speaks again of these times that Daniel unlocks for us and gives us understanding. And without a clear understanding of the book of Daniel, there'll be no clear understanding of the book of Revelation or the end times prophecies that Jesus gave in all of the Gospels. Now, when you read Matthew 24:15, the thing that Daniel is shown as he lives in Babylon, that we'll be looking at through the prophecy of Daniel, immediately your sidebar, your commentary is, go to Revelation chapter 12. John was shown how the Jews flee and Satan chases them to destroy them and they flee to Petra. But in Luke 21, Jesus is speaking of the powers of the Gentiles to control the Jews right down to the very end of the age. And isn't it interesting that it's always the American president and the leaders of Europe that are always telling the Jews what their capital city can be and what their national boundaries can be, even though they had this land before there was any such thing as a Palestinian. In fact, again, a Palestinian is a misnomer. It's not just an Arab. A Palestinian is anybody that was born in the land of Palestine, and there are many more millions of Palestinians that are Jewish rather than Arab. And if you want to see the literature, we have it out at the counter. We'll give you a copy of just the newspeak, the George Orwellian talk diplomatically that's trying to, you know, manipulate minds into thinking, you know, well, Palestinians are only Arabs. No, they're Jews also. The original dwellers of Palestine were Jews. It's the land of Israel, not just the Arabs. But because of the national sin of Israel in Daniel's day, he prophesied that the Gentiles will rule over the destiny of the Jews until the fullness of the Gentiles come in, until the very end of the age, until Messiah comes and then establishes the Jewish kingdom once and for all under the rule of the Jews and under the rule of the Messiah, Jesus Christ. So until the very end of the age, and that nation again, that power is shown Daniel in chapter 2 that we'll be looking at in a couple weeks, the very European power that's rising now with the United Nations and the United States. The whole new world order that you're watching develop now, that you're being made to be a part of through the educational system, the revision of the history of the United States, everything is being conditioned, and people don't even realize it. They're being

0: conditioned for this new world order, the very thing, this last great Gentile power that will be destroyed and judged severely during the Great Tribulation. The only thing that's keeping it at a snail's pace right now, according to God's purposes, is the presence of the church on the earth. That is the hindering power. And when the church is removed, then the restraint is removed. So, here in verse 22, again, Jesus is speaking of this time when the Jews are to flee. In verse 22 of Luke 21, these are be the days of vengeance that all things which are written may be fulfilled. But woe unto them that are with child and to them that give suck in those days, for there shall be great distress in the land and wrath upon this people. Now, the church is not appointed to wrath, Paul says. Nahum, in verse 2 of his prophecy, said, God has reserved his wrath for his enemies, not the church. The church is not appointed to wrath, but to attain salvation through Jesus Christ. Now, if someone doesn't want salvation through Jesus Christ, there's nothing left but wrath. But that's the individual's choice. That's why so often in the Bible it says, choose you this day. What do you want? Do you want eternal life through Jesus Christ, or do you want God's wrath that's going to come upon this earth? Now, verse 24, important. And they, this is the Jewish nation, the people on the earth, shall fall by the edge of the sword and shall be led away captive unto all nations. And we note in history has proven this, the Jewish people experience that. And they are still scattered for the most part around the world. And as Ezekiel prophesied, we're seeing them return to the land because we are at the end. Jerusalem shall be trodden down of the Gentiles until the times of the Gentiles be fulfilled. In other words, that specific time that God in his purposes will allow the Gentiles to rule Jerusalem and pull the strings and pressure the Jews to their purposes until God says, that's enough, that's it. Jesus Christ, my son, is returning. And that is the end of Gentile rule and pressure and manipulation to the land of Israel. That's the end of the fullness of the Gentiles. Now, that takes place, really, at the rapture of the church. The end of the real power and control over Israel, dominating them for their purposes, ends at the rapture of the church. The last Gentile, as a matter of fact, that makes up the body of Christ triggers the rapture of the church. And then the church is taken out. Then God takes over. The day of the Lord begins. That time frame where God said, now it's my day. You Gentiles have had 6,000 years since the creation to build your utopia on this earth. And you filled the earth with AIDS, pornography, violence, war, prejudice. You practice infanticide and you legalize it. Your day is over, Gentiles. I'm taking over. And then, oh, what a day. When Jesus Christ establishes his kingdom. You think Sunday night is nice. And it is, isn't it? Would to God we could, you know, if we didn't have to work for Caesar, we could just get together every day like this and fellowship and get the Barbie going with chicken and white hots, you know. And that day's coming. Praise the Lord. But that's what Daniel speaks of. Again, a teenager. One of the first of the line of Judah to be deported. And you see, again, Satan knows a young person who has potential for Jesus Christ. And you know he's going to go after them. And that's exactly, you see, what this foreign power, and it was Satan's power that God used to chasten the nation. And so Satan said, there are some tremendous young people that I have to go after. They have potential for God. And Daniel was one of them. So he no sooner got into the kingdom, and you can see the method that Satan uses in a Gentile power with wealth and indulgence and the easy life to get the young person to renounce what he stands for and to maybe have an attitude toward God. Well, my parents told me you were the true and the living God and that you were the truth. And look what, my parents have been killed. My nation is destroyed. And now I'm 1,000 miles away having to learn another language. I don't have a place to worship and I'm all alone. And God, I don't know if I can trust you. You know, and look at how nice it is here with their false gods. I'll try their religion. And they're giving me all I want, all the money and all the sex, all the education. It's all, they're just giving me everything I want. Why should I be faithful to the God that my parents told me about? And remember, this young person has only existed in time, space, dimension that we're in for maybe 14 or 15 years. That's not a long existence. And yet he must have had such wonderful parents that instill such truth by their own example in the heart that this teenager said, I am not going to defile myself. In the third year of the reign of Jehoiakim, king of Judah, came Nebuchadnezzar, king of Babylon, into Jerusalem, and he besieged it. And the Lord gave Jehoiakim, king of Judah, into his hand. Notice, the Lord allowed it because of the sins of the people. You see, I can exercise my freedom of choice and bring untold suffering on the multitudes long after I'm gone. If my freedom of choice is in direct opposition to what God says my choice should be. And again, the tragedy is, you see, that the previous administration that young Daniel had to be brought into this nation because of the sins of the previous administration and the abominations that they condoned, and they changed the laws of the land, that God said he would not pardon it. And so their so-called freedom destroyed the next generation. Their so-called freedom brought them into bondage and a judgment from God, and brought untold suffering after they were long gone and had made their freedom of choice to do as they wish.
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God is omniscient, meaning He is all-knowing. 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

0: Welcome to Searchlight, a survey through Scripture with Pastor John Corson. It is our desire to bring you a systematic study of the entire Bible, chapter by chapter, book by book. Over the past couple of Searchlight programs, we have been looking at a list of people in Romans chapter 16. This list of people are those that the Apostle Paul is personally greeting in his letter to the Romans. This is a great example for us because it shows us that Paul was a friend maker, and we should be too. But this list is also interesting because it shows the wonderful diversity of people who make up the body of Christ. As we join our teaching today, we are talking about a man named Rufus. It appears that his father was Simon the Cyrene. He was the one that was forced to carry the cross for Jesus. Let's now join Pastor John for our study and see what this means.
1: And salute Rufus, chosen in the Lord, and his mother, who's also mine, the one who mothered me, an older lady, an older gal, Rufus's mother. Now, who's Rufus? We talked about this, I think, briefly on Sunday in the amphitheater. Rufus, it seems, is the same Rufus that's talked about in Mark chapter 15, verse 21. Rufus, the brother of Alexander, and the two of them had a father whose name was Simon of Cyrene, or Niger, the black man. Who was Simon the Cyrene, or Simon Niger, the black man? Who was this man? He was one who came up from Africa to Jerusalem to celebrate and observe the Passover proceedings when he lined up along the Via Dolorosa as the crowd was gathering on that Good Friday. And as he watched the proceedings, no doubt straining his neck and perhaps squinting his eyes and trying to get a view, a perspective of what was happening, probably right before where he was standing, Jesus falls to the ground. He cannot bear the weight of the cross. Having already been beaten beyond recognition, his back stripped with the flagellum, having already endured more physical pain than really is humanly possible, as he carried the cross, he collapsed under the weight of it, understandably. And by the way, he really couldn't carry his own cross because the carrying of the cross was to be taken as a public proclamation of guilt. You carried your cross to proclaim publicly and openly, I am guilty. Therefore, Jesus could not carry the cross because he wasn't guilty. And the soldiers there, which was unusual, instead of forcing Jesus, whom they considered a criminal, to carry the cross, instead this soldier that was on the scene placed the flat head of the spear upon the shoulder of Simon the Cyrene and says, you take the cross. Simon must have thought, oh man, what a catastrophe. I just came as a tourist. I came to celebrate the Passover, and now I'm going to be defiled by associating with this criminal. What a catastrophe. But what he discovered was, the catastrophe was his great opportunity. Because something happened to Simon when he took that cross on. Something happened to him. Could it be that he understood the prophecy of Isaiah 9:6, the government, his government, shall be upon his shoulder? Isaiah 9 speaking prophetically of Jesus Christ, his name, Wonderful Counselor, the Mighty God, the Everlasting Father, the Prince of Peace, and the government shall be upon his shoulder. The government of what? The cross. That was what was on his shoulder. And now, Simon carries the cross of Christ, governed in a sense, in a way that he would have never anticipated or even wanted. But he carried the cross and he became converted to Christ. Not only him, but his wife, evidently, and his sons, Rufus and Alexander. And it would seem, for you Bible students, that this Simon is mentioned in Acts 13 as, in verse 1, Simon is one of them. Simon of Niger is one of those who commissioned Paul and Barnabas to go from Antioch out into ministry. The guy really was a strong convert, if indeed that be the same Simon, which it does seem to be. What's the point of that for you, for me, for our kids? Listen. Jesus said, if any man come after me, let him deny himself and take up his cross. He wasn't saying that because I want you to be miserable, and this sounds brutal. I want you to be burdened by the cross. I want to see you squirm. I want to see you suffer. That's not Jesus. Did you see the article in the paper? An organization in Portland, Oregon called Mountain Men Anonymous. They have an interesting initiation into the Mountain Men Anonymous. A certain Mr. Anthony Roberts was being initiated into Mountain Men Anonymous. It's a wilderness club, and the initiation is this. You put a tin can on your head, and somebody from the club 100 paces away takes a bow and an arrow, a la William Tell, and they shoot the tin can off your head. And once the arrow pierces the can, then you can join. And this is true, and a couple weeks ago now, Anthony Roberts was one of the fellas there. Put the can on the head, they shot, and they missed the can, and they hit his head. And it was an amazing story because although it went through his eye socket, the arrow, it didn't hit any vital part of the brain. His doctor said this, he can be grateful for he has a small brain indeed. True story. I guess so. Now, is that what Jesus is doing? Here's an initiation for you who want to follow me. Not a can on the head, but take up the cross and be miserable. And it's dangerous and it's gory. No, not at all. You see, Jesus came to teach us a very important truth, and that is this. The way to really have happiness and fulfillment in life is to die to self. And the more you live for yourself, the more you do focused on yourself, the more you are concerned about yourself, the more miserable and depressed and discouraged and blue and defeated and sad you're gonna be. Jesus said, here's the key. Die to self. I've come that you might have life and life abundantly, he said in John 10:10. And this is the way. Take up your cross. Give it up, lay it down, let it go. And Simon thought, oh, miserable as I carry this cross. But then he realized, wait a minute, something's happening in me. Something's happening to me. And he became a convert, and so did his family. And he becomes a giant in the early church, this Simon the Cyrene. And now his son, Salute Rufus, and his mother. Evidently, if Acts 13, you Bible students, verse 1, if Simon there of Niger, Simon of Niger, or the black man, same thing, Simon Cyrene, if that is true at Antioch, if that's where he ends up, and now they're laying hands on Paul, Simon with the prophets and teachers there, laying hands on Paul and Barnabas, it would seem as though, if we piece the puzzle together, that Paul spent time in Antioch with Rufus and with his mother. Perhaps stayed in their house, perhaps lived with them. And so he says, hey, salute Rufus and Rufus's mother, which is my mother also. Because really, if that be so, I stayed in the home, she took care of me. And salute Ascentius, verse 14, and Phlegon and Hermas and Patrobas and Hermes and the brethren which are with them. Hey, quick note here. These are all Greek names, and because they're lumped together and it says the brethren with them, it is apparent that this was a commune. Salute, verse 15, Philologus. Oh, what a great name, Philologus. It means Philos Logos, lover of the word. What a great, hey, name your next son. Anybody pregnant in here? Let me suggest this. Philologus, a lover of the word. This guy just loved the scriptures because this was a name, a nickname tagged to him. Or, this was given because of his tendency, obviously, to study the word, and he was fascinated by it.

yours, mommy, just like yours. And the dad says, well, why don't you want one like mine? Oh, he says, I want one just like mommy's. I know mommy's is a lot more interesting than yours because she reads hers and you don't read yours. Ooh, man. And then salute, verse 16, one another with a holy kiss. Five times Paul uses this phrase, salute each other, man, with a holy kiss. The churches of Christ, oh, they salute you. Now, verse 17, after giving this greeting to his friends, friends to greet, he now says, but there's foes to avoid. We looked at this section on Sunday. If you weren't here, please get the tape. Very important study. In the middle of this, enjoying his friends, sending greetings and sharing his love with these brothers and sisters, he says, however, I beseech you, brethren, mark them which cause divisions and offenses contrary to the doctrine which you have learned, and avoid them. For they that are such serve not our Lord Jesus Christ. That's the key concept. Many Lord Jesus Christs are being taught. The Lord Jesus of the Mormons, the Jehovah Witness, the Modernist, the New Ager. We looked at some of those concepts on Sunday morning, but they're not our Lord Jesus. It's a different Jesus Christ. Paul says they are not embracing, serving our Lord Jesus Christ, but their own belly. And by good words and fair speeches, they deceive the hearts of the simple. The word simple does not mean dumb. It means sincere. What's being said here? Simply this. There are sincere people that are being deceived by those who preach another Jesus Christ. So Paul says, in your sincerity, to want to learn more about the Lord or be students of the Word, don't allow those who teach a different Jesus to come into your home. Don't become engaged in discussions with them. Don't spend time arguing against them. You mark them and you avoid them. And that's the word of God, folks. And wise is the man or the woman who takes seriously and literally the exhortation of our brother Paul. You don't spend time debating those who teach another Jesus Christ. Why? Two reasons, very simply. Number one is for your protection. Satan is clever, and many a believer who thought he was strong in theology succumbs to those who are inspired satanically to mess your mind and trip you up. Paul says, for your protection, just stay away from them. And secondly, prioritization. There are too many other people that are living by you, working with you, that are ripe and ready to hear the gospel. Put your energy there. Don't spin your wheels endlessly talking to those and debating with those who are not going to be saved. Mark them and avoid them. And you put your energy in the fields that are white, ready for harvest. Very important point. Your obedience has come abroad, verse 19, to all men. And I am glad, therefore, on your behalf. But, another word here of warning, not just stay away from those who preach another Jesus Christ. But also, I would have you wise unto that which is good and simple concerning that which is evil. Be wise about the scriptures and spiritual matters, and be naive or simple, different word here, be simple in the sense of naive concerning things that's evil. You should not be experts in evil. I should not be an expert in evil. Be simple. Let people marvel at your naivety. Moses taught us that lesson. You know the story of Moses. When he was 40 years of age, he had enough of Egypt. He saw the futility of Pharaoh's deal. Even though he would have been the next Pharaoh, he said, no way. And the book of Hebrews tells us very clearly, Moses, when he was come to years, 40, refused to be called the son of Pharaoh's daughter any longer, and he chose rather to suffer the affliction with the people of God rather than enjoy the pleasures of sin for a season. For he esteemed the reproach of Christ greater riches than the treasures of Egypt. He saw through it. When he was 40, he got the big picture. There comes a point when you realize, hey, what the world has to offer is dumb.
It's

0: shallow. It's not satisfactory. Suddenly, Moses, when he's 40, says, this is dumb. I'd rather suffer with God's people who are laboring out there in the sun, baking bricks, than be in the palaces of Pharaoh, enjoying this sin, which brings pleasure only for a short season and reeks and brings destruction and problems. I want to be. So what do? He storms out of the palace. And what happens? He goes out of the palace and he says, man, one of my brothers, a Jew, is being hassled by an Egyptian taskmaster. So Moses did what he was trained to do in Egypt. Flexed his muscle, clenched his fist. Flist is the ancient Egyptian word. He clenched his fist and he dealt a death blow to that taskmaster. And he thought, hey, this is going to gain me favor. I'm using Egyptian principles to help out my brothers. And what happened? The next day when he came to hang with his brothers, the Jews, they said, get out of here. Are you going to kill us too like you killed that taskmaster yesterday? And he ran to the desert. And for the next 40 years, he unlearned Egypt. And now 40 years later, he's being called. And he goes, they're not going to believe me. Look at me. I don't dress like an Egyptian pharaoh anymore. I don't know the latest songs. I can't tell you the top 10 shows. I don't get People magazine. How am I going to relate to them? They won't listen to me. Oh, yes, they will, Pharaoh. You see, you left Egypt overnight, but it's taken me 40 years to get Egypt out of you, to teach you to give up the worldly perspectives and the worldly techniques and the worldly knowledge. Moses, it took 40 years until he says, I don't even know what's happening in Egypt anymore. And God says, now I can use you. And how he was used. Why are you saying this, John? Because there's, I believe from my perspective, this wrong push today in ministry. Know what's happening. Be hep. Be relevant. Monitor MTV. Heard that today on the radio. I don't like that. It bothers me a lot. Unlearn Egypt. Forget it. Let it go. Leave it behind. You have a new calling, a whole new perspective. Well, it won't be effective. That's what Moses thought. It wasn't until Moses was unlearned in the things of Egypt that he could be used in the things of God. Sorry, I just came back from youth camp. How I want our kids, our young people, to just see the vanity of Egypt and forget it and leave it behind and not feel that they have to know what's going on. And how they need to see that in you, mom and dad. They need to see you as one who lives in a whole different mindset, a whole different deal. They need to see that in me and in you, really. When you die, grandma, grandpa, mom, dad, may your kids say about you, there was a godly man, not a hep pops. But a godly man lived a whole different way and led me out of the wilderness. Paul says, I want you to be naive, simple concerning evil. Well, you say, John, if we mark those that are teaching another Jesus, and if we're simple or naive concerning evil, who's going to deal with the cultist? And who's going to deal with the evil? The next verse, the God of peace, he shall bruise Satan under your feet shortly. The God of peace. The peace that you have in your heart and the peace that flows from your lip and the peace that's seen on your face because you're not arguing with the cultist and you're not monitoring the world. The God of peace. Man, Watch how he works through you in stomping on Satan under you. Now the grace of our Lord Jesus Christ be with you. Amen. Timothy, my fellow worker, Lucius, Jason, Sosipater, my kinsmen, all they salute you. I, Tertius, who wrote this epistle, salute you. He was the secretary. Paul dictated this to Tertius. His name, by the way, means third. And if you look down at verse 23, the last name there is Quartus, whose name means fourth. These guys were slaves. In those days, if you were a slave, you were named first, second, third, fourth, fifth, sixth. Kind of like George Foreman. They just had, they were just named by numbers. If you were a slave, you weren't worthy of a name. And consequently, it's interesting that these two are considered unworthy of names, yet become historically and eternally significant being brought into the kingdom. In fact, one was actually the one whom Paul used as his secretary, as his assistant, and dictated this letter to. And now, he goes on after saluting these fellows, Gaius, my host, Erastus, these are all men that were with Paul in Corinth, also sending their greetings to those in Rome. They salute you in the grace, verse 24, of our Lord Jesus Christ be with you all. Amen. And now, he takes the pen. This is where Paul now takes the pen and writes himself. This is too good. This will be our text on Sunday, I think. We'll stop here tonight. We'll finish the last three verses of Romans, Lord willing, I think, on Sunday morning.
1: 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But for today, we pray the same thing for you that Paul prayed. 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

God is omniscient, meaning He is all-knowing. He knows you better than you do, and He still loves you. Talk to Him, and He will surely respond.

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I'm gonna wake up to a brand new day. I don't need another love to make me feel okay.

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1: Pastor John Randall says the Lord takes care of the opposition so you don't have to.
2: Listen, friend, the church is the bride of Christ, and you don't want to mess with the Lord's bride. He takes that very seriously. He's very concerned for his bride, and he has ways of humbling the haters. The Bible tells us in Isaiah 59, verse 19, when the enemy comes in like a flood, the Spirit of the Lord will lift up a standard against him. Are you being opposed by the enemy today? Allow the Lord to lift up a standard against your adversaries. Allow him to take care of it. He has ways. He can handle it.
1: Calvary South OC presents A Daily Walk with John Randall. Glad to have you with us. What does a healthy church look like? Maybe in your mind you associate that with how many people attend on any given weekend or the size of the building. But Jesus looks at it far differently. Today we'll finish our study of the Lord's letter to the Church of Philadelphia in Revelation chapter 3, verses 7 through 13. This letter is full of good news and encouragement to a body of believers who were faithful. Here is Pastor John with the description of the faithful church of the last days.
2: They've been faithful to keep the word, but this is the other thing that's commendable. They did not deny the name of Jesus. They hadn't denied his deity. Many had. Many had denied Jesus, who he was, but not the church in Philadelphia. The world today blasphemes the name of Jesus, is offended at the name of Jesus, uses his name as a word of profanity. Why? Why use the name of Jesus in that way? Why not use some other name? Why not use the name Buddha when you want to be profane? Because there's no power in that name. There's only power in the name of Jesus. That's why people use it, because there's power in that name. The Bible tells us God has highly exalted him and given him a name which is above every name, that at the name of Jesus, every knee should bow, every tongue should confess, those on earth and those under the earth, that Jesus Christ is Lord, to the glory of God the Father. The Bible says in Acts chapter 4, verse 12, listen, there is salvation in no other name, for there is no other name under heaven given among whereby men must be saved. Friends, there's only one name that has the power to save, and that's the name of Jesus. It's a powerful name. And Jesus commends this church. They kept the word. They hadn't denied his name. And because of this faithfulness to persevere in the midst of pressure and persecution, the Lord says to them that they would be blessed and that he would have his hand upon them. You know, when you look back through the letters that are written in the book of Revelation, we've pointed out in our study together that sometimes you can find parallel historical things that took place that really correlate with the churches. And during this particular time, when looking at the Church of Philadelphia, it reminds us of a time in church history that started about the year 1750 to the present time, called the missionary movement. A missionary movement. There was this movement of people that began to take the gospel in every direction. It started about 1750 to the present time. And some of the things that accompanied this or were a catalyst for it was a rediscovery of the Word of God. A rediscovery of God's word, and then a rediscovery of the Great Commission, and then a realization of the return of Christ. Those things were what were used to motivate people to take the word of God and preach it to the uttermost parts of the world. The church basically began to awaken from its sleep. Men like William Carey set out for India. Hudson Taylor set out for China. D.L. Moody to America. Charles Spurgeon impacting England. David Livingstone in the 1800s, the story is told about this young Scotsman that had completed his medical education and was ready for whatever God wanted for him. And one day he was sitting listening to a man by the name of Robert Moffat talk about his ministry in Africa, and he shared his overwhelming burden for the people. And Livingstone was so inspired and moved by what he heard that he rose up from that meeting and he agreed to the challenge to go out. And it was 20 words, he said, that changed his life. 20 words, and here they were. And this was the words of Robert Moffat that inspired Livingstone to take the gospel into the unknown parts of Africa. These are the words, quote, "I have sometimes seen in the morning sun the smoke of 1,000 villages where no missionary has ever been." And it was that phrase right there that stirred his heart to take the gospel to the unknown world. Livingston spent the rest of his life preaching the gospel in Africa. And when he died, he was found in his hut on his knees praying. And that's where he died. I think of others like Hudson Taylor, as I mentioned, an English missionary to China, the founder of the China Inland Mission, spent 5 years translating the New Testament into the Ningpo dialect. And then at his death in 1905, there were 205 stations and 849 missionaries and 125,000 Chinese Christians in the China Inland Mission. These are just some of the giants of the faith that started out in the 1800s to the present time. The Great Awakening, you think of the move of God's Spirit throughout church history. This is where it started, with a faithful church, keeping the word of God, not denying his name. Folks, I believe that there are two churches that will run parallel to one another in the last days before Christ's return in the rapture. It's the Church of Philadelphia, the faithful church, and the Church of Laodicea, which is the apostate church. Two churches running parallel to one another prior to the rapture of the church. What church are we a part of? In light of the faithfulness of the church of Philadelphia, Jesus provided some precious promises for them to hold on to. Notice what it says in verse 9. It says, "I will indeed make those who are of the synagogue of Satan, who say they are Jews and are not, but they lie. I will make them come and worship before your feet, and they'll know that I've loved you." The Bible says that the Lord has given unto us exceedingly great and precious promises, that all the promises of God are in Jesus. Yes, and amen. And Jesus' first promise to this faithful church is, "I'm going to handle your enemies. I'm going to take care of them." You have any enemies this morning? Some you can see, others you can't. Jesus says, "I got this. I'll handle it. I'll take care of it." Jesus said, "I'll make them come and worship before your feet, and they're going to know something. They're going to know that I've loved you." There were those who were hostile towards the church in Philadelphia. One of the reasons they were hostile is because Gentiles were getting saved, and Gentiles and Jews were no longer separate. They were just one body, and some people hated the unity that was found in the body of Christ. Jesus said the haters worshiped at a church called the Synagogue of Satan. That's definitely a church you don't want to be a part of. And Jesus said, they claim to be one thing, they lie. They're really not a part of the church. They're something different than they want you to think that they are. And there are those who claim to be Christians today that aren't. They claim to know Christ or to speak on his behalf, but they proclaim the exact opposite of what the Bible teaches and are opposed to those who uphold the truth of Scripture. And the Lord says, "I'm going to take care of that. That's his business. The Lord takes care of it." He doesn't exactly say how he's going to humble them, but he says he's going to. And they would come to realize that the church of Jesus Christ was loved by her bridegroom. Listen, friend, the church is the bride of Christ, and you don't want to mess with the Lord's bride. He takes that very seriously. He's very concerned for his bride, and he has ways of humbling the haters. The Bible tells us in Isaiah 59, verse 19, when the enemy comes in like a flood, the Spirit of the Lord will lift up a standard against him. Are you being opposed by the enemy today? Allow the Lord to lift up a standard against your adversaries. Allow him to take care of it. He has ways. He can handle it. I'm thankful that the Lord takes care of the opposition. The Lord repeats the phrase, I will make. The Lord says, "I will personally handle it." Jesus not only promised the faithful church that he would stand against their enemies, but friends, this next verse is so critically important. You have to hear this. Pay close attention. You might want to underline it. Mark it in your Bible. Verse 10. Jesus tells this faithful church of Philadelphia he would take them out before the tribulation comes. Notice, because you have kept my command to persevere, that is, you've been faithful, you've kept my word, you haven't denied my name, you continue to walk through the open doors that I've presented to you. This is the Lord's promise. I will also keep you from, that word for from is the word out. out of the hour of trial, which is going to come upon the whole world to test those who dwell on the earth. Herein lies an extremely important verse as it relates to the rapture of the church. If you don't know what the word rapture is, let me explain. The rapture of the church is the event in which God snatches away all believers from the earth in order to make way for his righteous judgment to be poured out on a Christ-rejecting world during the tribulation period. The rapture will involve an instantaneous transformation of these bodies for eternity. The Bible says we know that when Christ appears, we shall be like him, for we shall see him as he is. And the rapture of the church is distinguished from the second coming, because at the rapture, the Lord comes in the clouds to meet us in the air. And at the second coming, he comes back on the clouds and we come with him. There is a difference. And the Bible says that there is a rapture. There is a day coming when the Lord's going to take his church from this world. I don't know when it is, but I think it's sooner than when we first believed. I think it's sooner than, what else has to happen? Nothing prophetically has to happen for that to occur. It can happen anytime. It's the imminent return of Christ. Any moment the trumpet could sound, we'd be caught up together to be with the Lord. Would you be taken or would you be left? Jesus says to this faithful church that loved his word, that endured opposition, that depended upon his strength, I'm going to keep you from. The word there is out of, not in the midst of. I'm going to take you out of it before it happens. Not going to take you through it. I'm going to take you out before it happens. The emphasis is on deliverance from the hour of tribulation, not through it. Not I'm going to preserve you through the tribulation period, this great hour of trial. I'm going to take you out of it. Anybody excited about being taken out before that happens? I hope so. Listen, the church is mentioned 19 times in chapters 1-3 of Revelation. But it's purposely absent when the judgment of the world begins in the tribulation. Another passage of scripture that Jesus mentioned, Luke chapter 21, concerning these things. Jesus said, take heed, Luke 21 verse 34, take heed lest your hearts be weighed down with carousing and drunkenness and the cares of this life. And that day, which speaks of the tribulation, that day come on you unexpectedly. For it will come as a snare to all those who dwell on the face of the whole earth. Watch therefore and pray.

probation period. You're nothing more than escapists. As if that were a bad thing. Jesus had to pray, and that's exactly what we're doing. It's almost like in their estimation, it'd be far more noble to go through the tribulation period. Think again. Jesus said, pray that you would be taken out before it happens. And that's exactly what we do. And friends, listen, let me just give you a little prophetic update. When you look around the world and you see how quickly the world is being conditioned to do certain things just because somebody said to do it, not because they're supposed to, but because somebody told them to. Look how quickly the whole world in a matter of a year has shaped up, fallen in line, done certain things. Listen, it's going to be no surprise when the church is taken how quickly the world once again falls in line, takes a mark, goes through the whole process. Why? Because they're going to have to. Friends, this is a dress rehearsal. What you're seeing happen now, it's like the stage is being set. The scaffolding's being set. The Lord is coming. And the question is, are you ready to meet the Lord? Are you prepared? If the trumpet were to sound today, would you be left or would you be taken? And the only way to know that is whether or not you've received Christ as your Savior. I'm not saying that to scare you. I'm saying it's a reality to awaken you to the reality of the rapture of the church when he's coming. He's going to take us out of it. Here Jesus says to the church in Philadelphia, representing the last day's church, because you've kept my command, you've persevered, I'm going to keep you out of the hour of trial. Folks, as you continue, and we will, when we go through the book of Revelation, what you're going to discover, chapter 4, there's a description of the throne of God, and there are 24 elders bowing down before that throne, representing the church. Chapter 5, you see 7 seals, and an angel proclaims, who is worthy to take the scroll and to loose the seals? And John the Revelator begins to weep because no one was found worthy. But then Jesus, the Lion of the tribe of Judah, takes the scroll as the lamb that's been slain, and worship breaks out in heaven. And you know something? They sing a new song in heaven. Everybody that's gathered around the throne, before the tribulation happens, they're singing a new song. And you know what the lyrics are? Here they are. You are worthy to take the scroll and to open its seals. You were slain. You have redeemed us to God by your blood out of every tribe, out of every tongue, out of every nation, every people. You've made us kings and priests, and we shall reign with you on the earth. Friends, what group of people can sing that song around the throne before the tribulation? There's only one group of people that's been redeemed out of every tribe, out of every tongue, and out of every nation that can sing that he is worthy. It's the church. And following that, you enter into chapter 6 of Revelation. And from chapter 6 on to chapter 19, the tribulation period comes upon a Christ-rejecting world. And the church is not mentioned again until we come back with him at the second coming in Revelation chapter 19. Folks, he's coming for us is what I'm trying to communicate to you. And if that weren't enough, Jesus said, I'm going to take you out. But notice what he says in verse 11. Behold, I am coming quickly. I'm coming quickly. We say, well, how quickly is quickly? Because it seems like it's taking a while. What's taking so long? Lord, we're ready. Could you come today? He could. He could. Are you ready? When we think about coming quickly, it means suddenly. It's happening. It's getting closer. It's a matter of time. And so in light of the fact that he is coming quickly, the Bible says here to this faithful church, what do we do in the meantime? We hold fast to the word. We remain faithful. We walk through the doors that he opens. We trust that he's going to handle the opposition. But what do? Here's what he says. In light of the fact that he's coming quickly, hold fast what you have. Hold fast what you have. Do not deviate from what you've been doing. Remain faithful. Some people say, well, why hasn't he come yet? You know why he hasn't come yet? Because he's long-suffering. Listen, if he came at the beginning of this year, some of you wouldn't be with him tonight. You wouldn't be with him. You wouldn't have made it. You'd be here still, left behind, because you received Christ recently over the last year. He's long-suffering. He's waiting. And some of you, he's still waiting for you. You know what? There is one person. I don't know when the last person's going to get saved, but when that last person gets saved, the trumpet's going to sound. And I would say, if you're here today, would you please come forward when the invitation's given? Boy, that'd be a great way to end the service, wouldn't it? That'd be the best ending ever. Rapture. I mean, that was. So he says, hold fast what you have. Keep doing what you're doing. And for those of you, maybe you say, have a little strength. Hey, don't stop doing what you're doing. Stay in the word. Keep following Jesus. Don't lose heart. He's coming. He's coming quickly. And then Jesus promises this. No one's going to take your crown.
No one

0: going to take your reward away from you. The crown representing that reward that will be given. Holding fast, abiding in Jesus, living for the eternal rewards of being with him. He says, no one's going to take your crown. Verse 12, look at this. He who overcomes, he who keeps going, he who keeps plowing forward, he who keeps trusting the Lord, he who overcomes. This is what I'm going to do. Here's the promise. Jesus said, I'm going to make you a pillar in the temple of my God. And you'll go out no more. Now keep this in mind. When Jesus says make you a pillar, it means something permanent. The city of Philadelphia had many pillars that had been shaken and destroyed through earthquakes historically. But Jesus says, you know what? I'm going to make you a pillar in heaven. You're going to be there, a part of it, permanently. He's going to honor the church. And he tells them here, in addition to making them a pillar, a permanent fixture, he says, I'm also going to place my name upon you. When it speaks of the name of my city and my name upon you, my new name, basically what that's describing, the name of God, the name of the city, a new name, it speaks of relationship. We belong to the Lord, sealed by him. The name of the city, the place where you belong, where you live, your residency, the name of Jesus. These are all marks of identification that the Lord says, as you continue, as you hold fast, as you persevere, as you keep going, even with a little strength, you keep walking through the doors, you keep trusting God to handle the opposition. I'm going to make you a pillar and I got my name on you. You're mine. No one's going to snatch you out of my hand. I'm giving you a crown. You belong to me, is what he says. Jesus said, these are the marks of identification. This is a promise to the believers that are there. I'm going to write on you my new name. And then he says this, he who has an ear to hear, let him hear what the Spirit says to the churches. Folks, everybody here today has ears, but I wonder if everybody's listening to what's being said. This is a description of the faithful church of the last days. The church that keeps the word of God. The church that doesn't deny the name of God. The church that's faithful to walk through the doors that Jesus opens. The church that lets Jesus handle the opposition. The church that holds fast to what it has, that's waiting for the return of the Lord, looking for the return of Jesus. That's the faithful church. And Jesus said, I'm going to reward that church. Let me just tell you, I want to be a part of that church. I want to be a part of that church, the faithful church.
1: Me too. In just a moment, we'll wrap up Pastor John Randall's study of the Lord's letter to the church in Philadelphia. So keep it right here for more on A Daily Walk. 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As we return to Pastor John, he speaks for a moment about what makes a healthy church.
0: One other thing I want to mention to you, I thought about it, and that is this. What are the signs of a faithful church? How do you know if a church is being faithful? Certainly what we read in Revelation is a testament to faithfulness in a church. But I think also what makes a healthy church? I can't help but go back to the book of Acts chapter 2 and verse 42. When the Lord said there concerning the church, the early church, that they continued steadfastly in the apostles' doctrine, that's the word of God, and in fellowship, and in the breaking of bread, and in prayers. That's what makes a healthy church, folks. A church that is in the Word of God. A church that does not neglect fellowship. And by fellowship, I mean together. Together. In person. Don't neglect it. Listen, online church, we're thankful for it. But the truth of the matter is, it's overrated. There is something to being with people. With being with people. We need to be together. The early church, they were healthy and faithful because they were together. But also, there was the breaking of bread, which speaks of communion. And they were a praying church, and they were a giving church, and they were a worshiping church. All of these things resulted in God adding to the church daily those who were being saved. That's a healthy church. That's what it looks like. It's amazing when we think back to last week and we talked about the church that had a name that it was alive, but it was dead. This is a church that had a little strength, and Jesus said, that's the faithful church. That's the faithful church. Friend, I want to ask you this morning, are you part of the church? And I don't mean the church as it relates to Calvary Chapel. Do you belong to Jesus? Is his name upon you? Have you responded to him? Because listen, he's coming for his bride. And if you're not ready, the truth of the matter is, on the authority of Scripture, you will be left. You will be left behind. That's what the Bible teaches. But you don't have to be. In fact, Jesus died on a cross for your sins and for mine, that you never have to be left behind. Jesus came to this earth, lived a sinless, spotless life, went to the cross, died in your place, took all of your sins, all of my sins, all the condemnation and judgment that we deserved upon himself. And he died in our place, and then he was buried. And the Bible says he rose again from the dead. And today he offers you salvation, eternal life, the forgiveness of sins, the hope of heaven. You say, well, what do I need to do to get that? How do I punch my ticket? By responding to his love. By saying, Jesus, I recognize I'm a sinner, and today I turn from my sin. Jesus, I've been living apart from you. I've walked away from you. I've drifted from you. I've been doing my own thing. I've been going through the motions. I've been playing the games. I say the right things. I have the right translation of the Bible. At least that's what I'm told. But I'm not really walking with you. And I haven't been. Friend, today you can know beyond the shadow of a doubt that you are prepared and ready when the Lord returns. He said, behold, I'm coming quickly. Are you ready? Are you ready for his return?
1: We hope you are ready. If not, that can change today through simple faith in Jesus. On our next program, Pastor John Rendell begins a look at the final letter in Revelation 3, the Lord's letter to Laodicea. And unlike the church in Philadelphia, there was a huge problem that needed to be addressed. Join us then for a daily walk.

Jesus is the way, the truth, and the life. Jesus didn't come to make bad men good. Jesus came to make dead men alive.

you can't work your way to heaven by good deeds. But some religions teach that you can. Anyone who calls on the name of the Lord Jesus will be saved. Too easy, you say? Well, that's a little secret that'll totally change your life. Keep it tuned right here to Real Hope Radio.

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0: Welcome to The Word for Today, featuring the Bible teaching of Pastor Chuck Smith, founder of the Calvary Chapel Movement. 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And on today's edition of The Word for Today, Pastor Chuck continues with the desolation of Nineveh as we pick up in Zephaniah chapter 2, verse 14. And now, with today's message, here's Pastor Chuck.
1: So, at this time that Zephaniah was prophesying, Nineveh was still existing. It had not yet been destroyed by the Medes and the Babylonians. The flock shall lie down in the midst of her. All of the beasts of the nations, both the cormorant and the bittern, shall lodge in the upper lintels of it. Their voice shall sing in the windows. Desolation shall be in the thresholds, for he shall uncover the cedar work. This is the rejoicing city that dwelt carelessly, that said in her heart, I am, and there is none beside me, that great city of Nineveh. How has she become a desolation, a place for beasts to lie down in? Everyone that passeth by her shall hiss and wag his head. Nineveh, one of the greatest cities of the ancient world. It took 3 days to walk through the city of Nineveh from one end to the other. And yet here's the prophet making this amazing prophecy. It's going to be desolate. Sheep are going to graze there. In the houses that once existed there, the owl and the bittern will lodge in the thresholds. It'll be a place for the dwelling of wild animals. And as improbable as that prophecy of Zephaniah did seem at that time, yet it came to pass. And now the Lord speaks against Jerusalem. Woe to her that is filthy and polluted, to the oppressing city. She obeyed not the voice. She received not correction. She trusted not in the Lord. She drew not near to her God. So God's indictment against her. She wouldn't listen. She wouldn't obey. She wouldn't receive correction. She wouldn't trust in the Lord. She would not draw near to God. Her princes within her are roaring lions. Her judges are evening wolves. They gnaw not the bones till the morrow. Her prophets are light and treacherous persons. Her priests have polluted the sanctuary. They have done violence to the law. Now we find that these are much the same indictments that Jeremiah was bringing against the nation and against Jerusalem in his prophecy. And you remember how Jeremiah had a hard time with these false prophets who were coming to the king and saying, oh, king, you know, you're going to be pushing the Babylonians all over the place. They won't come near here and all. And how that they were conspiring against Jeremiah because he dared to stand up and tell the truth. And so here Zephaniah speaks of their prophets are light and treacherous persons. Their priests have polluted the sanctuary. They've done violence to the law. The just Lord is in the midst thereof, and he will not do iniquity. Every morning doth he bring his judgment to light. He fails not, but the unjust does not know shame. I have cut off the nations. Their towers are desolate. I made their streets waste, that none passes by. Their cities are destroyed, so that there is no man, there is no inhabitant. I said, surely thou wilt fear me, thou wilt receive instruction, so their dwelling should not be cut off. Howsoever, I punished them, but they rose early and corrupted their doings. God intends, actually, that judgment be for correction, first of all. When we start getting out of line, God oftentimes brings judgment in the form of chastisement into our lives. And the purpose of it is to turn us back to God. But it's tragic that so many people, when God is bringing the rod of chastisement, will oftentimes rebel against the Lord, and thus their condition only worsens. But the Lord said, when my judgments are in the land, it will cause my people to turn to righteousness. And a true child of God, when he begins to see the judgments, turns to God. But here, the Lord speaks of his judgments and how that they just corrupted themselves all the more. Therefore, and now we go out to the future, the great judgment of the nations, which is coming. Wait ye upon me, saith the Lord, until the day that I rise up to the prey. For my determination is to gather the nations, that I may assemble the kingdoms, to pour upon them mine indignation. And as we told you, the word indignation in the Old Testament is the equivalent of the great tribulation of the New Testament. And so here God is speaking of the great tribulation period as he gathers the nations. And of course, gathering them into the valley of Megiddo for the great battle of Armageddon, where I will pour out upon them my indignation, even all my fierce anger, for the earth shall be devoured with the fire of my jealousy. For then will I turn to the people a pure language, that they may call upon the name of the Lord to serve him with one consent. Now, originally, man all spoke one language. But at the Tower of Babel, as men, through tremendous scientific progress, were building these communication towers for extrastellar communication, to communicate with people in space, to learn from those in space. You remember, as the Lord looked upon the scene of the building of the Tower of Babel, he spoke of how that men gathering themselves together had advanced so far in their technology that nothing that they determined to do could be withheld from them. And so, in order to thwart man from his devious plans, God brought the confusion of tongues and the separation then into ethnic groups by language throughout the world. Now, the day is coming when we're going to speak a pure language again. I found it quite interesting when our Hebrew guide told us that there were no swear words in Hebrew. If a Jew wants to swear, he has to use English. They have no swear words in Hebrew. We were in the Hadassah Hospital on Mount Scopus, and we heard this doctor talking in Hebrew. And as he was talking to his colleagues, he let out a series of oaths that I understood in English. And so I turned to my wife and I said, I guess it is true. The only way they can swear is in English. And of course, he got very embarrassed. But I thought that was quite interesting, a language in which there are no swear words. Perhaps that is the pure language. But the Lord will turn to the people of pure language, that they may all call upon the name of the Lord to serve him with one consent or with one voice. From beyond the rivers of Ethiopia, my suppliants, even the daughter of my dispersed, shall bring my offering. In that day shalt thou not be ashamed for all thy doings wherein thou hast transgressed against me. For then I will take away out of the midst of thee them that rejoice in thy pride, and thou shalt no more be haughty because of my holy mountain. I will also leave in the midst of thee an afflicted and poor people, and they shall trust in the name of the Lord. And the remnant of Israel shall not do iniquity nor speak lies, neither shall a deceitful tongue be found in their mouth. For they shall feed and lie down, and none will make them afraid. Now notice again the sequence, God's judgment, the indignation that is going to come, but followed by the new age, the one language, the restoration of the earth to God's order and God's plan. And of course, going then on into verse 14, the glorious day of the Lord comes and establishes his kingdom upon the earth. Sing, O daughter of Zion. Shout, O Israel. Be glad and rejoice with all the heart, O daughter of Jerusalem. For the Lord hath taken away thy judgments. He hath cast out your enemy, the king of Israel. Even the Lord is in the midst of thee, and thou shalt see evil no more. Glorious day when Jesus comes and reigns. The Lord dwelling in the midst of his people once again, even as he did when he was upon the earth 2,000 years ago. The Word made flesh and dwelt among us. He was in the world was made by him, but the world knew him not. He came to his own, but his own received him not. And so the Lord dwelling in the midst of the people, the rejoicing, the singing, the glory of that wonderful day. And in that day it shall be said to Jerusalem, don't fear, and to Zion, let not thy hands be slack. For the Lord thy God in the midst of thee is mighty. He will save. He will rejoice over thee with joy. He will rest in his love. He will joy over thee with singing. And so the attention is drawn now to the Lord in the midst of his people. First of all, his mighty power is made mention. The Lord thy God in the midst of thee is mighty.

Man has gone just about as far as he can go without destroying everything. Oh, how the world needs saving. And unfortunately, government can't save us. In fact, it is government that is burying us, destroying us. We can't afford government anymore. Government has become too expensive. And the same is true around the world. Only one hope for this old, sick world. From a sociological standpoint, we look at the sociological sickness of the world. We look at the sociological sickness in the United States. We see the epidemic crime levels. We see the assaults, the murders, the rapes. No solution, no answer. We need a savior. Now, there is coming a false savior. A man who is going to have all kinds of novel, new ideas, who will seemingly save the economy for a time, who will solve much of the social evils, because so many of the crimes involve money. All of the convenience stores that are robbed every night, the service stations that are robbed, and pockets that are picked, and purses that are snatched, or goods that are heisted. And it all involves a monetary exchange. A guy rips off your television set and all so that he can go and sell it quickly for some money. He gives it to a fence and he gets money, and it's all this thing of money. So this man is going to come up with a fantastic solution to the social problems, many of them of crime, by eliminating money completely, by assigning everyone a mark, recognizable by a computer scanner, a mark that will be placed in the right hand or in the forehead of everybody. And no one will be able to buy or sell unless they have this mark. You read this week in the paper where they figure that there is between $80 and $100 billion of unpaid taxes every year from people who are skimming off the top. The government is going to have to do something. And what better thing can you do than to get rid of money and say, all right, if you want to buy or sell, you'll have to use the mark. No one buys or sells without a mark. That way, they'll know every asset that you have. You won't be able to dispose of them except that mark is used. And all the exchanging will be done through the use of the mark, which, of course, will have your monetary equivalent within the computer bank, stored within the computer system. And immediately, all of the crimes involving money will be over. You can't hold up, it's all in the computer. Of course, there will be then people who will be developing ways of tapping into the computer and all. But nonetheless, it's going to change the crime. And it'll take a while for people to figure the new system, at least 3.5 years. So he'll come up with some economic solutions. He'll come up with some sociological solutions. And all of the world is going to begin to hail this man as its leader, as its savior. The false Messiah, the Antichrist. He will even befriend the Jewish nation, make a covenant with them, whereby they will be able to rebuild their temple on the Temple Mount. All of these things are in order today. How the world needs to be saved. The only hope is Jesus Christ. This man who pretends to be a savior, who the world thinks is a savior, is only going to ultimately plunge the world

0: into the greatest chaos the world has ever known. For 3.5 years, it's going to look like peaches and cream. But then the cream is going to sour, and things are going to really go bad. The Lord thy God in the midst of thee. But Jesus is then coming. He's going to set up his kingdom. He's going to dwell in the midst of the people. What rejoicing, what singing, what joy in those days. The Lord thy God in the midst of thee is mighty. He will save, he will rejoice over thee with joy. He will rest in his love. He will joy over thee with singing. The Lord is going to be singing a love song to you. I will gather them that are sorrowful for the solemn assembly, who are of thee, to whom the reproach of it was a burden. Behold, at that time I will undo all that afflict thee. I will save her that halteth. I will gather her that was driven out. I will get them praise and fame in every land where they have been put to shame. At that time I will bring you again, even in the time that I gather you, for I will make you a name and a praise among all people of the earth when I turn back your captivity before your eyes, saith the Lord. And so the future blessing upon the nation of Israel in the glorious kingdom age closes the prophecy of Zephaniah. And then we go to Haggai, who prophesied in the second year of Darius the king. This is not the Darius of Daniel's fame, who was the Persian general when Babylon fell. But this is a Darius who came along later in the year 520 BC, and that's about the time of Haggai's prophecy. And they feel that his prophecy covered a period of 2 months. Isn't that interesting how that in 2 months' time, the fellow fulfills God's call upon his life? Esther fulfilled the call of God upon her life in 2 days' time. Remember her uncle Mordecai, I said, how do you know but what God has not brought you to the kingdom for such an hour as this? This is your moment, Esther. This is why you've been born. This is your purpose for life. And it was all accomplished so quickly. Here's Haggai, a prophet, prophesying for a period of a couple of months. Now, as we get into Haggai and Zechariah and Malachi, shift gears. Historically, now, we were just in Zephaniah, and that was just before the fall in Babylon, to Babylon. He was predicting the judgment that God would bring upon them through Babylon and all. Then, during the time that they were in the Babylonian captivity, Daniel and Ezekiel were prophesying to them. Now, the Babylonian captivity is over. Now, a remnant have gone back to Jerusalem and have started building the temple under the leadership of Zerubbabel and Joshua. But they are hassled by the Samaritans, the people who had inhabited the land during the 70 years that they were in captivity. The Samaritans first came and offered to help them. They said, you're a bunch of mongrels. We don't want your help. We're able to do it ourselves. So then they began to send letters to the king of Persia and said, you better check out these dudes. They're rebellious. Their whole history is that of rebellion. And if they build the city, they're already talking about rebelling against you once they get the walls up and all. And you better stop their building. And so the king of Persia ordered a cease and desist order.
1: 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And be sure to join us again next time as Pastor Chuck continues his verse-by-verse study through the Bible. That's right here on the next edition of The Word for Today. And now, once again, here's Pastor Chuck.
0: And now may the Lord help you to assimilate that which we have studied. And may he bring to your remembrance those things which he has commanded. And may you be enriched in the knowledge of God and his will and his plan for your life. May the Lord be with you, to bless you, to guide you, and may you be kept by that power of God through faith and trust in Him. In Jesus' name.

words of Jesus, "I am leaving you with a gift, peace of mind and heart. And the peace I give is a gift the world cannot give. So don't be troubled or afraid."

He is the Alpha and the Omega, the first and the last. There is nothing you have done, nothing that can keep you from His love. Keep listening.

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1: 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Our teacher here on Straight from the Heart is Senior Pastor Joe Foch. 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On today's broadcast, we'll continue our study, beginning in chapter 14. Before we finish, I'll give you some additional information so you can contact us with any questions or comments. 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
2: Mark chapter 14 begins by saying, after 2 days was the feast of the Passover and of unleavened bread. That means 2 days after when this is being stated. And the scribes sought how they might take him by craft to put him to death. But they said, not on the feast day, lest there be an uproar among the people. Now, of course, he was the Lamb of God that had come to die on the Passover, so they didn't have much of a chance of changing the things that were arranged in heaven in regards to the death of Christ. It would have been their desire not to have it happen on the feast day so that there wouldn't be an uproar, but that was in God's predetermined counsel and foreknowledge, and it was not about to change. Now, as we head into this chapter, it's interesting. It's not so much that we follow particularly the things that Christ is doing or saying, though we do. This chapter tracks Christ in relationship to a number of people. One of them is Mary of Bethany, the sister of Martha, and the feast that takes place. Chronologically, it doesn't happen at this time. It happened before Palm Sunday, but Mark is setting Mary and the feast in contrast with Judas, who is the next character. We find Mary worshiping, understanding, giving her whole heart. We find Judas betraying. We find Jesus in Gethsemane, the disciples sleeping. We find the rulers and the servants of the priests coming and taking Christ and beating him. And we find Peter denying him. So it's an interesting chapter, and it's got several different angles, and it's people around Christ and the way they are relating to him through these things. So in verse 3, it says, being in Bethany. Now, this is a week earlier, but it's placed here again, evidently to contrast the betrayal of Judas. Being in Bethany, in the house of Simon the leper, as he sat at meat, there came a woman having an alabaster box of ointment of spikenard, very precious, and she broke the box and poured it on his head. You don't want to confuse this with the woman in Luke chapter 7. That was at the house of Simon the Pharisee, not Simon the leper. And at that feast, they were in the Galilee. Here, they're in Bethany by Jerusalem. And that was a notorious woman who was notorious for immorality, who came and poured out her ointment and washed his feet with her tears. Here, it is a woman who's notorious for her sensitivity to Jesus Christ. We meet

Mary three times in the Gospels. One is at her home as Jesus comes, and Martha, it says, is distracted by much serving, and she comes to complain to the Lord and says, "Lord, don't you care? I'm working like a dog, and my sister's sitting around like a hippie." And, you know, the Lord says, "Martha, Martha, you're troubled about many things, but Mary hath chosen the better part, and it shall not be taken from her." She's sitting, it tells us, at the feet of Jesus. The next time we meet her in John chapter 11 is when Jesus and the disciples come 4 days after Lazarus has died, and Mary, it says, runs and falls down at his feet, and we find her there talking to him and mourning the death of her brother. Of course, after 4 days, his breath was bad too, but mourning the death of her brother. He stunketh all the way around, I guess. And then we find her here at the feet of Jesus, pouring out her ointment on his head and on his feet. This is an interesting dinner. Jesus, of course, is there with the 12 disciples, including Judas, 13. Simon the leper, and we're assuming used to be a leper because lepers don't have much of a social life. So this is Simon the leper that was healed by Jesus. That's 14. We find out, of course, that Mary and Martha are there, and Martha's not complaining at this point. She's serving, whistling while she works, as happy as a lark. And Lazarus is there, and it tells us in John chapter 12, many people came, not just because they knew Jesus was there, but because Lazarus, whom he had raised from the dead, was there. So people are looking in the window saying, "Hey, he looks great, doesn't he? Just, you know, for a guy that was dead for 4 days, he looks wonderful." And interesting meal. You can imagine them gathered together. Again, we sometimes forget the great personality of Jesus. He is there with friends. He has set his face like a flint. He is headed to the cross. He is both victim and in control of everything we see happening in this chapter. He will ask his disciples to watch and to pray with him. He wants company in his darkest hours. And here this night, a week earlier, with friends. And imagine there, you know, at the table, Simon, who used to be a leper, Lazarus, who used to be dead, Martha, who used to be complaining, you know, Mary. What an interesting dinner it is. And Mary, it says, brings a container of spikenard. And normally at this point, gathered from India, from the area of the Himalayas, extremely expensive. And it would be in an alabaster, not box, an alabaster cruse shaped like a rosebud. It was narrow at the top. And it tells us here that it was worth over 300 denarii. That's a year's wage for a laborer. So you put that into our economy today, you're talking about something worth, what, $30,000, $40,000, $50,000. It was no doubt the most precious thing that she owned. And the way to open it was to crack open the top of this long, slender neck that was on top. And once that was broken open, it was to be used. Many times it would be saved for a wedding. It could be saved for old age, for a fallback, for money if someone was older. Sometimes used at the funeral of a loved one. And it's interesting here, she hadn't broken it open when her brother Lazarus had died. And I don't think he's jealous now. You know, I don't think he's saying, "I can't believe you didn't pour it out on me and you're pouring it out on Jesus," right? I mean, when somebody raises you from the dead, you say, "Go on, man, pour it on him, you know, bless him, let him have it." And so she's there with this most precious thing of her life. She's the one who's been sitting at his feet, looking into his eyes and listening to his voice. She is not an apostle. She is not an evangelist. She is not a Bible teacher. She is a woman who loves Jesus Christ, who is memorialized throughout all generations. Jesus will say, "What this woman has done will be spoken out about through all of the world," and we're fulfilling that. And she's been an encouragement to who knows how many who have poured out their most precious things on Jesus Christ, poured out the most valuable things on Jesus Christ.

of their own lives at his feet. They're sitting there at this dinner. It says, there came a woman having an alabaster box, a cruse of ointment of spikenard, very precious. And she brake the box and poured it on his head, John tells us, and on his feet. And there were some that had indignation within themselves and said, why was this waste of the ointment made? For it might have been sold for more than 300 pence, 300 denarii, and it might have been given to the poor. And they murmured against her. Now, we know from John, this was Judas who spoke up. And Judas was the one who was holding the bag. And Judas said this money could have been given to the poor. Poor Judas is what he was thinking. And it's interesting, those are the first recorded words we have of Judas, is in this scene. And the first thing we hear come out of his mouth is a complaint about somebody who gives everything to Jesus and holds nothing back, so different from himself. And the interesting thing, as he gripes and complains, we hear the other disciples chime in. You know, they think that Judas really has a burden for the poor. In fact, at the Last Supper, when he goes out, it says some of the disciples thought Judas was going out to give something to the poor. He had them convinced of that. Judas didn't have horns and a cloak, and it wasn't obvious, and Jesus was still reaching to him and reaching to him here. But it's Judas who complains, and he's so wrong. But look how easily other believers can join in. You know, it tells us a root of bitterness defiles others. It tells us that we should watch ourselves and make sure that our speech is seasoned with salt and with grace so we don't defile others. Because Judas starts to grumble, and the first thing you know, the other disciples are going, yeah, we wasted that money. We could have taken on a mission field. We could have given it to the poor. We could have... And I love what Jesus says. Look at verse 6. Jesus said, let her alone. Yeah, Lord. Let her alone. Why trouble ye her? Now, the word trouble means to embarrass, to make uncomfortable. You know, here she comes pouring out her heart. So Jesus is going to say, she's anointed me for my burial. The apostles aren't getting it. Jesus is saying, okay, we're going up to Jerusalem. The Son of Man is going to be handed over. They're going to beat him, and he's going to be crucified. He's going to die, and he's going to rise a third day. And they're saying, oh, great. Can we sit one at your right hand and one at your left hand when you come into your kingdom? They just aren't getting a hold of it. Whereas Mary had learned his intonations. She had learned his tenderness. She had learned what it meant when there were tears in his eyes that the others didn't see. She listened to the tone of his voice, and the things that he had said went deep into her heart, and she had heard him speaking of his sacrifice, of his crucifixion. And she came with a broken heart, and she poured out all she had upon him. The others began to murmur, and Jesus says, let her alone. Why trouble ye her? She hath wrought a good work on me. For you have the poor with you always, and we still have them with us today. And whensoever you will, you may do good to them, and we should. But me you have not always. She hath done what she could. I hope he says that about me. Don't you hope he says that about you? She hath done what she could. Was that more than so many of the others that were sitting there? You know, I hope the Lord says, well, he did what he could. Wouldn't it be wonderful when we see him if he does that? Thank you. I know you did what you could. What a wonderful commendation. And it says the fragrance filled the entire house. When there is a woman or a man in the house that is willing to pour out their life for their Savior, the fragrance of that life fills the entire house. It touches the lives of everyone who are present. And the fragrance of that still, you know, fills churches all over the world today, what Mary had done.
She hath done what she could. She has come beforehand to anoint my body to the burying. She had realized more than they did. Verily I say unto you, wheresoever this gospel shall be preached throughout the whole world,

surprised when you pour out your best upon the Lord that there are others, even disciples, that are critical of you. You did what? You gave what? You go where? You go when? You're a little bit overboard, aren't you? You know, don't be surprised. Don't be surprised. She poured out her all, and it says, this what she's done shall be told in the whole world for a memorial of her. And Judas, the contrast now. And Judas Iscariot, one of the 12, went unto the chief priest to betray him unto them. Now, he had just been rebuked by Jesus at this dinner, and no doubt he had been embarrassed instead of Mary. And when they heard it, the priest, they were glad and promised to give him money. What a comparison to Mary's sacrifice. They promised to give him money, 30 pieces of silver, we know, and he sought how he might conveniently betray him. Might conveniently, you know, it's interesting. I think the Lord makes sure that there isn't any convenient way to betray him. He even, I think, made it hard for Judas. You know, I don't think Judas was saved. I think Judas was lost. I don't think Judas was the victim of some cruel predestination. I think it was written of him. And I think Christ reached out to him till the last. And I think Judas, like you and I, had a choice to make in regards to whether he would repent of his sins, whether he would trust Christ, or whether he would not trust Christ. I don't think Judas was thinking, hey, I'm going to do this. God has chosen me to provoke Christ to reveal himself, so I'm going to betray him and hand him into the hand of the priest to start the ball rolling here so we'll set up the kingdom. People say that. I don't believe that. I believe Judas had a dark nature. Jesus had said, have not I chosen you 12 in John chapter 6, and one of you is a devil. And Judas had every chance to turn and hadn't turned. And now here he is in such contrast to Mary. Mary hadn't seen the miracles Judas had seen. Mary hadn't heard all of the teachings that Judas had heard. Mary hadn't been given authority like Judas had to raise the dead, to cleanse lepers, to heal the sick, to go out and preach the gospel. He had done all of those things. And sometimes we think, hey, if I could see those things, I'd be a more determined, you know, a more challenged Christian. Well, it seems to me that that comes from sitting at the feet of Jesus like Mary, not from being in the midst of all the action like Judas, because it didn't change him. He sought a convenient way to betray him. And it says, on the first day of unleavened bread, when they killed the Passover, his disciples said unto him, where wilt thou that we should go and prepare that thou mayest eat the Passover? And he sendeth forth two of his disciples, we find out as Peter and John, and saith unto them, go ye into the city, and there shall you shall meet a man bearing a pitcher of water. Follow him. Now, Jesus is setting this up. He doesn't say Judas is looking for a convenient way to betray him over to them. Judas doesn't know what's going to take place, where this meeting's going to be, and these disciples don't know. Jesus says, go on into the city, you'll see a guy walking by with a pitcher of water on his head. That was woman's work in that day. This man is taking that place. Maybe his wife is sick. Maybe he's doing this to help. Thinking nobody cares, nobody notices. Men, if you do these kind of things to help your wives, please take note that Jesus knows about it, and he takes note of it. He says, go on into the city. You're going to see a man there carrying a pitcher of water upon his head. Follow him, and wheresoever he shall go in, say ye to the good men of the house, the master saith, where is the guest chamber where I shall eat the Passover with my disciples? And he will show you a large upper room furnished and prepared. There make ye ready for us. Now, we don't know how this happened. Did this guy have a dream? And in the dream, did the Lord say, set the upper room up, get it ready, set the table, furnish it? We don't know. All we know is these guys follow a guy with a pitcher of water on his head.

0: into a house. When they get into the house, they say to the owner of the house, the Lord has need. He wants to know, the master saith, where is the guest chamber where I shall eat the Passover with my disciples? And then he will show you a large upper room furnished and prepared there. Make ready for us. Interesting. All things are set up. Christ is both yielding himself to the circumstances in this chapter, but he is also controlling all things as Lord and Master, God preparing a special place and a special time, as he does today for us. And his disciples went forth, and they came into the city, and of course, they found as he had said unto them, and they made ready the Passover. And in the evening he cometh with the 12. Now evidently Judas finding out now for the first time where this place was, so he couldn't tell the officials. And as they sat and did eat, Jesus said, verily I say unto you, one of you which eateth with me shall betray me. And they began to be sorrowful and say unto him one by one, is it I? And another said, is it I? Isn't it interesting? You know, some say, well, they're saying, certainly it isn't me, that's the inference of it. None of them are saying, Lord, I bet it's Judas, ain't it? You know, those, he wears that black cape and he freaks me out with the dark eyeliner all the time, you know. They're saying, you know, it's not me, is it, Lord? It's not me. It's not me, is it, Lord? Another said, it's not I. And he answered and said to them, it is the one of the 12 that dippeth with me in the dish. Evidently, John in front of him, Judas behind him at the meal. The Son of Man indeed goeth, and please take note of this, as it is written of him. But woe to that man by whom the Son of Man is betrayed. Good were it for that man if he had never been born. That's true for everyone who refuses to be born again, will one day wish they had never been born, let alone born again. He says it's better for Judas if he had never been born, because he is going to suffer eternal separation from God. What would be preferable to that would be non-existence. It would have been better for this man if he had never been born. And as they did eat, Jesus took bread, and he blessed it, and he broke it, and he gave it to them and said, take, eat, this is my body. And he took the cup, and when he had given thanks, he gave it to them, and they all drank of it. And he said unto them, this is my blood of the New Testament, which is shed for many. Now, it's interesting, from the other Gospels and from 1 Corinthians chapter 11, we find that Jesus gave thanks and then broke the bread. That's just such an interesting thought. And because when he broke the bread and gave it out, he said, this is my body broken for you. He gave thanks for that. And he gave thanks for the cup, and he said, this is my blood shed for you. Give thanks. Verily I say unto you, I will drink no more of the fruit of the vine until that day that I drink it anew in the kingdom of God. And that's when I'll drink it too. People always say, you know, when I say, oh, I don't drink, people say, well, Jesus drank wine. Well, great. When he drinks it, I'll drink it. When we're in his kingdom and he has a big glass of wine and says, everybody, I'll say, okay. Until then, I'll keep my testimony and play it safe.
1: 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Thanks for listening, and remember to join us next time as we continue with more great Bible teaching that comes straight from the heart.

he explains to Jesus, you're not going anywhere without me. I like that. Why can't I follow you? I would die for you, Lord. I would lay down my life for you. And Peter meant every single of those, one of those words. You know that. So from his heart, he means it. He's just dead wrong. But he means it. I say things to the Lord all the time, and I mean it. And then it doesn't happen. I'm too scared.

0: Welcome to Apply Within, a verse-by-verse study of the Word of God with Pastor Bob Davis of North Country Chapel. We invite you to join with us as we, by the power of God's Holy Spirit, apply His Word within our own hearts. As we study line upon line, precept upon precept, verse-by-verse through the Bible. Jesus and the disciples are in the upper room for the Last Supper as our study of John continues in chapter 13, verse 21. Here's Pastor Bob.
1: Verse 21. When Jesus had thus spoken or said, he was troubled in his spirit, in his heart, in his soul. And he testified, he spoke about it. And he said, truly, truly, I say unto you, that one of you shall betray me. Then the disciples looked one on another. They looked at each other, doubting of whom he spoke. They've been together 3.5 years. They know each other well, they think, right? So they have no idea who he's talking about. Judas knows. He knows exactly what he's doing. But here's the deal. You're going to find something about you and me, and they're going to show it to us. Jesus says, this is the very truth. One of you will betray me. It's a matter of fact. It's absolutely for sure. It's the truth. Truly, truly. One of you will betray me. That's tonight. Tonight that someone's going to do that. Now, we see here, as we've been told and what we know, we see here once again, Jesus is fully God. How could he know the heart of every apostle? He is God Almighty in human flesh, but he is also fully human. And he proves that to us right there, that he's both. He knows something no one could possibly know. None of the others know it, and they've been hanging out with each other for the last three and a half years. None of the others have a clue, but Jesus does. Why? Because he is fully God and he is fully man. He has emotions just like most of you, doesn't he? How do I know? Well, I'll read it to you. When Jesus had thus spoken, verse 21, he was troubled in his heart, in his spirit, and he said so. This is bothering me. Truly, truly, I say to you, one of you shall betray me. It's hurting him. I know you've never been hurt, but if you ever get hurt, you'll know what that feels like. How do you handle it? And some people can't handle emotions. They just crack up. And some keep it all on the inside and tell jokes from 62. But everybody feels it. Everybody feels it. Jesus is fully God. He knows. And he is fully man. He feels that this is hurting him. Someone he loves is going to betray him. He has emotions, like we all do. But he handles them so well, so correctly, that somebody he loves so dearly is going to betray him. It troubled his heart. It hurt him. God has his feelings hurt. Would you? Are you kidding? We'd put it on Facebook. We'd put it in the paper. We just spread the word. You ever get embarrassed at how you're thinking? How you're acting, how you're dealing with stuff. You're letting these little nothings turn into big somethings, mountains, out of molehills. And that's hard. You got to work to make a mountain out of a molehill. But we do it, don't we? And it's all emotion. It's all built up in there. He's troubled in his heart. But this is hard here. So everybody take your own heart into account. I have to take mine. You take yours. I know you're born again. You're just as saved as everybody else. I'm not suggesting you're not. I'm just saying, how about for a moment we act like we could be just like these people in that upper room? Here is an example to me and to you, if you will receive it, of how close a person can come to salvation and still be lost forever. He walked closely with Jesus for 3.5 years, Jesus' whole public ministry, Judas was a part of every bit of it, every bit of it. Just like a lot of me and you, we've been walking with him for years now. some of you. So how scary is that? Here is how close a person can come to salvation and still be lost for eternity. Judas was the one who carried the money for the ministry. He's the treasurer of the group. He is the most trusted, most respected of the whole group. If there's anybody you could trust carrying the money, it's Judas. And who was the thief? Judas. Who knew it? Only Jesus. How many times do you see in Jesus' public ministry, does he rebuke Judas for stealing? None. That's what's freaking out the other 11. They have no clue who he could be talking about because every one of them knows that every one of them is trustworthy. They just don't know hearts. We, as Christians, have a tendency to pretend that we do know hearts, and we don't. The only heart you can deal with is yours. The only heart I can deal with is mine. You could say that you love the Lord. I could say, well, everyone can say they love the Lord. But sooner or later, God's going to point out, no, you don't. And he's pointing it out now. The treasurer of the group, very respected by his fellow disciples. Jesus knew Judas was stealing money, and he let him. Would you, if it was your money? Then we're nothing like Jesus yet, are we? Are we? Well, we got to be wisdom. You got to use your head. You got besides something besides in your space. I've heard it all. I know. I can read you the scriptures you're going to quote to me. I know. Think it through, everybody. Love is patient. Love is kind. Love never demands its own way. Love never fails. It doesn't brag. It's not haughty or proud. Love isn't happy when Judas is stealing and getting away with it. Love isn't happy because of that. Mr. Ironside wrote, when you and I think about the privileges that Judas had and realize how those privileges and blessings meant nothing to him, it should cause each one of us individually to examine ourselves and ask the Lord, search my heart. Why couldn't I be like Judas? I wouldn't know it if I was, would I? Maybe, maybe not. How about you? You say, well, don't you worry, I'm safe. Good. I would still be taking it to the Lord, wouldn't you? King David wrote a little while back, Psalm 139, 23, 24, search me, O God, and know my heart. Because David doesn't know his heart. I'd love to tell you how I love you, and I love to tell you all about that. But Lord, search me, O God, and know my heart. Test me and know my thoughts, and see if there be any wicked way in me, and lead me in the way of everlasting. If you find something, Lord, let me confess it, because I want to keep walking in the way everlasting. Two things are happening right there in those two verses we just read. One, Judas knows full well what he's planning to do, doesn't he? He's already set it up with the high priests. He's already set up part of it. He's just waiting for an opportunity to get the job done. They already gave him some money. Judas knows. Now, I know that you and me, we're Christians. We have never thought about sinning and then doing it. True? He knows full well what he's planning. And here, right now, in the upper room, Jesus gives him an opportunity to change his mind. Truly, truly, I say to you, one of you will betray me. Judas knew exactly who it was. Now he's going to not let on. But isn't this, God gives him another opportunity to say, you know, lousy idea. You know what I ought to do? I'm an idiot. I'm going to ask the Lord, let me get out for a minute. I'm going to go give the money back and say I changed my mind because I can't do this. See, that's what's going on. Now there's a battle going on inside of Judas. Nobody else, they got a different battle going on. But inside of Judas, he knows what he's going to do. Should he do it? Here's an opportunity to drop the idea, to stop it. To repent from the evil he's planning to do. Now, think about it. Now, Judas knows for sure that Jesus knows for sure. Right? Jesus just said it out loud. I know what you're going to do. I know what one of you is going to do. And Judas knows who the one is. Nobody else does. Judas does. Here's his chance. Will Judas change his mind? Have a change of heart? Here's his chance. Realizing he's been caught, Jesus knows what I'm going to do. I know that you have never sinned knowing it was wrong and knowing that Jesus knows that it's wrong. I know that you quit right away, didn't you? No. That's what sin is. Rebellion, right? That's Judas. These are lessons for Bob. These are lessons for you. If we can hear them, it's up to Judas to decide. Jesus will not take Judas's free will from him. He knows what Judas will do. It's up to Judas to decide. It's God's grace and mercy and love and kindness giving Judas this opportunity to drop it and leave it alone and turn. And when he gets a few minutes, get all alone with Jesus and say, it was me, I'm the jerk, I'm the idiot, please have mercy. And Jesus would have smiled and said, come on, let's walk, right? That's number one, what's going on. But there's two things going on. Now Judas is fighting with Judas. He's fighting in his own heart. I've done it, have you done it? Number two, what's going on in that upper room? The disciples are shocked, completely shocked. It's like, this came out of nowhere. We have no idea what you are talking about, Lord. The looks on their faces would have said every bit of that. Because here's what we read. Then the disciples looked at each other, doubting whom he spoke. Looking at each other like, what? Who? How could that be? They are confused. They have no idea who Jesus is talking about. And when they looked and doubted whom he spoke about, the Bible tells is basically saying each disciple thought about themselves instantly. They look like, who could it be? And the Bible tells us they were afraid it might be them. Each man was afraid it might be him. That is where we need to get to. That's the humility we need. If someone comes in and says, one of you Christians is a cheater, we shouldn't go, who is it? We should go, well, let me read it to you. Matthew 26, chapter 26, verses 20 through 22. When the evening was come, Jesus sat down with the 12, and as they did eat, he said, truly I say to you, one of you shall betray me. Now look at verse 22. They were exceeding sorrowful and began everyone to say to Jesus, Lord, is it me? That's what you're reading in chapter 13, verse 22. The disciples looked at one another, doubting whom he spake. It was, oh, wait a minute. And I love that heart. We need it. The language is literally, it's not, the language, if you read it in American, in just plain American, would be, Lord, it's not me, is it? The idea is, please, I am such a dummy. Please tell me I'm not going to do that. Two, you see the heart? In humility, they search their own hearts. The one who is not in humility is not even searching his own. He knows what he's going to do, and he's got a chance to repent or not. You know what he's going to choose. But the disciples, they ask the Lord, it's not me, is it? The idea is, please say, it's not me. Would I do something that horrible? Am I capable of doing that? Oh, Lord, it's not me, is it? I would hope for me and you, that would be our response too. If God says, one of you is a dummy, I go, Lord, is it me again? Instead of me looking around for some dummy. Get it? That's where the heart comes in. That's where humility lies. That's where humility lives, right there. The disciples, and think about it, are sort of wise enough. They still got a long way to grow. Don't get me wrong. You'll see in a moment. Peter, he's still a little confused about himself. But the disciples are by asking him, is it me? They are showing you that they didn't trust themselves. When am I going to get into trouble? When will you get into trouble, Christian? When you trust your own ability, when you trust in yourself to do the right, instead of running to the Lord praying, Lord, just what do I do? Where's my heart? Change my heart. Please don't tell me it's me. I think that's the heart, and God is showing us, of a true disciple of Jesus Christ. That's why I think you hear Paul say things about himself that you would disagree with. Like he would say, I am the chief of all sinners. Paul would say, I don't even know what I'm capable of, but I know what he did in the past. I was putting Christians to death, putting Christians in prison. He goes, I'm ashamed. He never got over that for himself. He talked about that many times in letters. He has forgiven and he knew it, but he just never got over that in his own heart. So verse 23. Now there was leaning on Jesus' bosom, one of his disciples whom Jesus loved. We're told at the end of the book that disciple's name is John, who's writing this book, by the way, this gospel. Simon Peter, therefore, beckoned to him, to John, that he should ask Jesus who it should be and whose he's talking, who it should be of whom he spoke. Ask Jesus. He's kind of probably mouthing to John. Now, while everybody else is, talking and murmuring and this, he kind of gets John's attention and he says, ask Jesus, who is it? He then, John, lying on Jesus' breast, in other words, he just leaned back against Jesus. Jesus was to his left, it looks like, leaned back right against him and said to him, Lord, who is it? Jesus answered. Now, they're privately speaking to one another. This is quiet. All 12 can't hear this. They're probably talking among themselves going, oh, this is scary. This is freaky, Well, Jesus answered quietly. This is not publicly because everybody knows. It is to whom I shall give a dip a piece of bread. The one I give it to is the one who will betray me. And when he had dipped the sop, the piece of bread, he gave it to Judas Iscariot, the son of Simon. Jesus knows my sin. Jesus knows your sin. We're not sneaking it past him. We can sneak it past everybody else, but we can't sneak it past Jesus. Jesus knows. And he's still under the opportunity to repent. He says, don't do this. It's the wrong thing to do, Judas. But it's up to Judas. The tables that they were sitting around, normally, standardly, you even see it in pictures, or you even see it in little carvings from a couple thousand years ago. You see, they were in the shape of a U, or you could say rounded more, almost like a horseshoe, kind of. And so there were 12 guys all the way around. So Peter may have been sitting on the outer edge here and could be looking almost straight at John and Jesus, and he could get John's attention easy. And the tables were low, and the people didn't sit in chairs. They did in some homes, but for the dinner table, mostly they were like little couch pillows or couchy kind of pillows where you could sit on it and lean back on it too, and you sat together around the table. So Jesus being right next to him, John didn't have to get up or turn all the way around. He could just lean over and quietly say to Jesus, who? And Jesus could say quietly back because Judas looks like he's right next to Jesus. So you got Jesus, Judas, Jesus, and John, and then around here somewhere or around there, Peter out there looking back. So they communicate with one another. So they've got these big pillows, very comfortable. John is sitting right next to Jesus. Peter just mentions to John, motions to him and says, ask him. John simply just leans back. Now he's right up against Jesus. Jesus is sitting right next to him. He just leans in the little pillow. He leans over and he asks him, who is it, Lord? Now, the dinners, the customs of these dinner are also important here, this Jewish dinner that they were celebrating, Passover, etc., and the Feast of Unleavened Bread coming up. It's customary at this main dinner that the host of the dinner, which was Jesus, right? The host would normally, it was just a custom, the host, the one who gave the dinner, would give the honored guest or the guest of honor at the dinner table a piece of bread dipped in this, in the sauce. It would give it to the guest of honor first. So Jesus is the host of the dinner. He said, I'm glad I've wanted to eat this dinner with you. I've set it up. So Jesus is having the dinner and the guest of honor is who? Judas. That's embarrassing, isn't it, if you're Judas? And now Jesus gives him this bread dipped in as the honored guest. Now how you feel about it? You put that in her heart to swallow, huh? Because he knows what he's going to do. Jesus knows what he's going to do. He knows Jesus knows. And Jesus gives him that to give him a special place. Jesus says, it's the one that I give the piece of bread to. Jesus dipped the bread, gave it to Judas, the honored guest at the table. Another chance to have a change of heart. We honor you, Judas. I'm glad to be sitting right here with, next to you. That you're right there at the head of the table, the important part of the table. And Jesus is the host and he gives it to Judas. Judas has another chance, everybody. Just like I get chances, you get chances, we get chances. Judas has another chance. Jesus dipped that bread and gave it to Judas, the honored guest, another chance to repent. Would you, maybe I should ask me, would I have that kind of grace toward Judas? Someone who I know is trying to destroy me and have me killed, would I be able to show that kind of grace? Would you, forget me, how about you? Would you have that kind of grace? Or would you want them arrested right now? Or would you want them out of your life and don't even want to look at their face? What would you do? Would we have had that much love, that much grace, and that much mercy? Jesus does. My Father in heaven does. That's the only reason I'm here. What about you? And he gave us love. Like the song says, nobody even prayed for us. Nobody would give us the time of day. And Jesus saved our lives.
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4: It was a common sight to see a Pharisee on the street corner putting his finger down his mouth trying to regurgitate because as he was walking along, a gnat happened to fly in his mouth and got caught in his throat and he's, you know, and got to get that thing out because it hadn't been bled yet and you can't eat meat that isn't bled. It's against the law. So you'd see him straight, you know, trying to get rid of a gnat. But he said, man, you know, the outside of the platter is so clean, but inside it's filthy. You're like the whited sepulchers, and they would paint the tombstones with this whitewash. And so you're all white outside, but inside, he said, you're full of dead men's bones. You're like these sepulchers. The outward righteousness, standards of holiness. But yet, because of that, we should not neglect the fact that there is a true holiness that each of us should aspire to. Living a holy life, living a pure life, living a life that would be pleasing to God. Without holiness, no man shall see God. That should concern each of us. Looking diligently, lest any man fail of the grace of God. Now, there has to be real care taken that we do not presume upon God's grace. It is not a cloak to cover our lasciviousness. It is something there for our benefit and for our good. That we will rely and trust totally in Jesus Christ rather than trusting in our own works. It is there to bring us to God because my works can never bring me to God. But it is not there just to cover over any kind of lying and stealing and cheating and all that I might want to do, saying, well, God's grace covers. We actually then fail of the grace of God. We don't understand the grace of God. Lest any root of bitterness springing up trouble you, and thereby many be defiled. So, bitterness is something that we have to really guard against. What a destroyer it can be of ourselves. Oh, the problems that a bitter attitude can create physically to you. The chemicals that are produced by your glands. When your heart and mind are filled with bitterness, destructive chemicals, tearing your body, and what it does to others. Lest there be any fornicator or profane person as Esau, who for one morsel of meat sold his birthright. He came in, he had been out in the fields, he was hungry, he was famished, and here is dainty brother Jacob had been fixing up some delicious tidbits. He said, oh, give me some of that. Smells great. Jacob said, well, trade it for your birthright. Hey, man, I'm going to die of hunger. What's good is my birthright? Sure, you know, he didn't care about his birthright. Sold his birthright for a mess of pottage. For you know how that afterward, when he would have inherited the blessing, he was rejected, for he found no place of repentance. The reason for his rejection, he found no place for repentance. Now beware, an unrepentant heart, set in my ways, I won't change. Even though he sought it with tears. Now, don't make a mistake here thinking that he could not repent. He was trying to repent and couldn't. No, what he sought with tears was the blessing. When Jacob received the blessing, and Esau finally came in with the venison for his old man. And he said, hey, Dad, I fixed the barbecue venison just like you like, you know. And he says, then who was it that was in here earlier? I've already given the blessing. He said, no, Dad, I'm Esau, your son. Well, he said, it must have been Jacob then, but I've blessed him. And he said, oh, but bless me. And he started to cry. He wanted the blessings of the Father. And he sought the blessings with tears. And he said, I can't. I've already given everything to your brother. And so though he sought the blessings with tears, there was still no repentance, no place of repentance in his heart. All he wanted was the blessings, the benefits. And there are a lot of people like that. And we are told to beware lest we be like Esau, who really disregarded the birthright, didn't care about it, and thus lost the blessing. Some of you don't really care about being a Christian, but oh, you want the blessings of Christianity. I want to live in a Christian nation. I don't want to live in a pagan nation. No, but oh, me a Christian? No way, man. But hey, I want the blessings of freedom that Christianity brings wherever it goes. But there's no place of repentance. Now, the contrast. He's writing to Hebrews who had been under the law, who were now come to a new covenant through Jesus Christ, and thus a new relationship with God in the new covenant. He speaks again in contrasting now the old covenant of the law. And he said, for you are not come unto the mount that might be touched, that burned with fire, nor unto the blackness and the darkness of the tempest, and the sound of the trumpet, and the voice of the words, which voice they heard, entreated that the word should not be spoken to them any more. For they could not endure that which was commanded. And if so much as a beast touched the mountain, it shall be stoned or thrust through with a spear. And so awesome was the sight that Moses said, I exceedingly fear and quake. Let's go back for a moment to Exodus chapter 19 and read the account of Mount Sinai, where God gave the law to Moses. Let's start reading with verse 14. And Moses went down from the mountain to the people, and he sanctified the people, and they washed their clothes. And he said unto the people, be ready, for in the third day do not come to your wives. And it came to pass on the third day in the morning that there was thunder and lightning and a thick cloud upon the mount, and the voice of a trumpet exceeding loud, so that all of the people that were in the camp trembled. And Moses brought forth the people out of the camp to meet God, and they stood at the nether part of the mount. And Mount Sinai was altogether on a smoke, because the Lord descended upon it in fire, and the smoke thereof ascended as the smoke of a furnace, and the whole mountain quaked greatly. And when the voice of the trumpet sounded long and waxed louder and louder, Moses spake, and God answered him by a voice, and the Lord came down upon Mount Sinai on the top of the mount, and the Lord called Moses up to the top of the mount, and Moses went up. And the Lord said unto Moses, go down, charge the people, lest they break through unto the Lord and gaze, and many of them perish, and let the priests also come near, and so forth. And here is this awesome scene. And then in the next chapter, God gave the law to Moses. Now, he said, you haven't come to this awesome scene of Mount Sinai, a mountain that could be touched with hands, but people dared not come close. The mountain that was covered with the smoke and the fire and the thunders. the darkness, the tempest, the trumpet sound. So awesome was the sight that Moses himself quaked. But you've come to a different mount, to Mount Zion, and unto the city of the living God, the heavenly Jerusalem, unto an innumerable company of angels, unto the general assembly and the church of the firstborn, which are written in heaven, and to God, the judge of all, and to the spirits of just men made perfect, and to Jesus, the mediator of the new covenant, and to the blood of sprinkling that speaks of better things than that of Abel. Haven't come to the Mount Sinai, which, you know, if you came to it, you'd be thrust through or stoned. We've come into another mount, to Mount Zion, under the city of the living God, this heavenly Jerusalem, the myriads of angels, the church of the firstborn, born again, and to God, spirits of just men made perfect, to Jesus. So, see that you refuse not him that speaks. Now, God, who at sundry times, divers manners, spoke to us through the prophets, hath spoken to us through his own dear Son. He's coming back now to the first chapter, the introduction to the book. The book of Hebrews is the message of God to man through his Son. The better covenant that God established through the Son. The better way, the better sacrifice. So, be careful that you not refuse him that speaks, that is Jesus Christ, and the word of God and the revelation of God given to us through him. For if they escape not who refused him that spake on earth, that is Moses, much more shall not we escape if we turn away from him that speaks from heaven. And so Jesus came down to speak to us the words of God, to reveal to man the truth of God, to speak to us the truth of God. So be careful that you don't refuse that word of Jesus Christ. For they that despised Moses' law rejected it, were stoned, if they had two or three witnesses against them. How much more shall we not escape if we turn from the word of Jesus Christ spoken to us, this heavenly messenger, whose voice then shook the earth, but now he has promised, saying, yet once more I shake not the earth only, but also the heavens. There is going to be a tremendous cataclysmic catastrophe that's going to befall the universe. The Bible speaks about it in several places. The Bible says the heavens are going to be rolled back like a scroll. The earth is going to stagger to and fro like a drunken man, be moved out of its orbit. It speaks of a meteorite shower falling to the earth. A tremendous shaking, not only of the earth, but of the heavens too. And this word, yet once more, signifies the removing of those things that are shaken as of things that are made, and those things which cannot be shaken may remain. So God's going to shake the earth once more. He shook it when he spoke from Mount Sinai. But once more, he said, I'm not going to shake just the earth, I'm going to shake the heavens too. Until everything that can be shaken will be removed. And only that which cannot be shaken shall remain. Peter, in talking about this great cataclysm that is coming, talks about the heavens being on fire, melting with a fervent heat, the elements dissolving. Seeing then, he said, talking of the material universe, that all of these things are to be dissolved, what manner of persons ought we to be? All right, everything that can be shaken is going to be shaken. That is the material world. Only those things which cannot be shaken will remain. That is, the spiritual things. You see, you have only one life, and it will soon be over. And only the things that you do for Christ are going to last. Everything else is going to be destroyed. The whole material universe is going to go up one day. It's going to be wiped out. Now, if you put all of your value in material things, when this material universe goes, or when you go, when death comes, you're going to be totally wiped out because your entire value system was based in the material world around you. If your value system is placed in the spiritual world, then that can't be shaken. That'll last forever. That cannot be dissolved when the elements are all dissolved with a fervent heat. What manner of persons ought we to be? Peter asked. We should be spiritual. We should put our value in spiritual things. We should be walking after the Spirit. We should be living after the Spirit. And that is essentially what the Bible encourages us all the way through, telling us that the life of the Spirit is superior to the life of the flesh. And that basically is the message that the world hates. They don't want to hear that. They're all caught up in their little material gods, their material possessions. Their whole value system is in that. And to say that that's all going to get wiped out, that's all going to be destroyed, that's a threat to them. They don't want to hear that. But it's true. So God said, I'm going to shake once again the earth and the heavens. And that signifies that anything that can be shaken is going to be removed, and only that which cannot be shaken shall remain. Wherefore, we receiving a kingdom which cannot be moved, all right, our heavenly kingdom, let us have grace whereby we may serve God acceptably with reverence and godly fear. For our God is a consuming fire. Very interesting. We are told in Isaiah that when God destroyed the large Assyrian army that had come against the southern kingdom of Judah, in one night an angel of the Lord went out to this Assyrian army and wiped out 185,000 troops. One night, destroyed the army, one angel. And in the morning, when the Israelites got up, looked out to see the enemy that had been camped around them, there was nothing but these dead corpses, 185,000. And it said, a fear gripped the hearts of the sinners in Zion. Those were in the city who were sinners. Man, they really got scared. They saw what the fire of God could do. They said, who among us can

0: you can say about fire is that it is everywhere. There is what they call aromachesis, long word, but it means the slow burning fire of nature. Take a piece of metal and just lay it outside here. And in just a short little while, that bare metal, you'll see little brown specks on it. What are those little brown specks? Oxidation. The slow burning fire of nature, as nature starts to deteriorate that piece of metal, starts to eat it away. Slow burning fire of nature, destroying, eating away. You know, no sooner did we drive the last nail into this building than the thing started slowly eroding. Aromachesis. We've got to keep this thing up. We've got to keep painting. We've got to keep, you know, we've got a process of continual renewal of this thing because of aromachesis, the slow burning fire of nature that is gradually devouring everything. Now, fire, an interesting substance because it can consume. But fire is also used to transform into permanency. You put the alloy into the fire and you heat it, becomes steel, hardened, tempered by the fire. So fire is interesting. It can transmit some things into permanency while consuming others. You see, it all depends on the material that it's working with. The sinners in Zion said, who of us can escape the fire of God? The answer is, no one can escape the fire of God. It's everywhere. You can't escape it. The question is, what is it doing to you? And it all depends on what you are. If you are a child of God, the fire of God's transmitting you and transforming you into permanency. If you're not, it's a consuming fire that will one day totally consume you. Chapter 13, closing out the book, let brotherly love continue. And don't forget to entertain strangers, for some have entertained angels without knowing it. Interesting. I believe it. I don't think I've ever really entertained angels, to my knowledge. And I have never really, you know, thought, I wonder if that was an angel. I haven't really had that kind of an experience, but I would not challenge it. Now, there are stories about angels and all, but I guess in some ways I'm a skeptic to a lot of rumors that go around. And yet, I surely do not dismiss the possibility, because it's here in the scripture, that it is possible that angels could come in disguise as people and we wouldn't even know it. That'd be sort of awesome, but remember them that are in bonds as bound with them. Now, this is one of the reasons why I think Paul was perhaps the author of Hebrews, because he was in jail so much, and when he was in jail, he was encouraging the people to remember him, pray for him and all, pray for him in his bonds. And here is encouraging those to remember those that are in prison as bound with them.
1: 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Join us again next time as Pastor Chuck continues his verse-by-verse study through the Bible. That's right here on the next edition of The Word for Today.
0: May the Lord be with you and bless you and keep you in His love and grace. May the Lord watch over you, and may you be filled with His Spirit and walk in the strength and in the power of the Spirit of God as He anoints you day by day. May you be enabled by Him, and may you enter into that fullness that He has for you, walking with the Lord, loving the Lord, listening to the Lord. Alert unto the Lord in these last days when the world around you is walking in its drunken stupor. May your mind and heart be clear, sensitive to God and to the things of the Spirit. In Jesus' name.

When we're defeated, when we lose something, when something happens where it's a defeat in our spiritual life, it should bring brokenness to us. Not blame of God or blame of others. It should bring an examination of our life. What's going on with me? Not what's going on with others or with God. God chastens those that he loves. Blaming God has a lot to do with the one doing the blaming. It kind of reveals who they are. Self-centered, shallow in the things of God, in the relationship with God. Otherwise, you'd never do that because you know better. You know who.

Aloha kākou e komo mai. Welcome to As We Gather, the Bible teaching ministry of Calvary Chapel Honolulu with Pastor Bill Stonebreaker. Today, Pastor Bill continues in Samuel, looking at 1 Samuel chapter 4.

What we have discovered and what we have seen and been talking about and reading is Israel is in a state of moral and spiritual decline. Remember, we mentioned every man did what was right in their own eyes. That's in the book of Judges. And so really, Samuel follows right on the heel of Judges. The priesthood was corrupt, so God had to get a woman in order to get a man. And that woman was Hannah. And she prayed and she said, God, give me a child and I'll give him back to you. Thus little Samuel was born, and she brought him to the temple when he was weaned, probably about 5 years old, and left him in charge of Eli, the priest, the high priest at that time. And because the word of the Lord, God's word, was rare in those days, because they were backslid, wasn't speaking to the high priest, wasn't speaking to the priest, but little Samuel, he's now there in that tabernacle area. And then all of a sudden, we don't know exactly what age. Some say he was 6 years old at this time. Others say he was 12 years old, but God begins to speak to him. After 300 years, God's not speaking. Oh, he's used people at that time, the judges, but he wasn't speaking to those. But he did hear little Samuel. And Samuel has the word of the Lord. And actually, the first thing, he has a word or a prophecy for the household of Eli, the high priest. And God is saying, Eli, no longer will your household be in the priesthood. In fact, your sons are going to die. They're going to die. I'm going to kill your sons because they're such a bad witness. We already mentioned what they were doing. Here, women would come to worship the Lord in their offerings, and here, these guys wouldn't lead them to the altar, but they would lead them to the bedroom, have sex with them. And they were just so corrupt, so greedy. And you see that. We've talked about that. I mean, it's not even, you don't even like to talk about it. But now God is starting to speak again, and he's speaking through Samuel, just a young man at this point. And then it doesn't give the age pattern of him, but we know he's growing. And here in chapter 4, verse 1, it says, thus the word of Samuel came to all Israel. So when it says the word of Samuel came, it's because God is speaking with him and through him. Yeah, it came to all those that were paying attention. That's the issue. You got to pay attention to hear God's voice, and not all of them were. He goes on, now Israel went out to meet the Philistines in battle and camped beside Ebenezer, while the Philistines camped at Aphek. This would be a good time, don't you think, to go find out from Samuel, what do we do here? We're going out against the Philistines. They're coming in against us. So what is your wisdom? What is your counsel, Samuel? Well, they don't do that. They just camp. They go out at Ebenezer, and the Philistines are there at Aphek. And it says in verse 2, and the Philistines drew up in battle array to meet Israel. When the battle spread, Israel was defeated before the Philistines, who killed about 4,000 men on the battlefield. Let's pray before we go any farther. Father, such an important part of your scripture, Lord, we don't want to stumble through it, Lord, but we want it to be clear. We want it to be acceptable and applicable in our lives. Lord, we see the good and we see those that are backslid, Lord, and we see your principles and what you're doing. There's application to us in our church and in our lives and in leadership here in this day and age. So Lord, I do pray that you make things clear and you speak

to our hearts through your word this evening. In Jesus' name we pray. Amen. So here, you're defeated in battle. Wouldn't you want to go to Samuel as God is speaking to him and through him? Maybe he was young and they were prideful. They didn't want to go because they were adults. Who, this young kid? Yeah, I mean, maybe God's doing something, but we don't know. And so they don't go. They don't find out what would be the strategy for battle. Or should we even go out to battle? You see, there's a big problem when you pick a fight with someone. And it does say they went out. It looks like they went out first and then the Philistines went out. So there was a meeting in battle, but you need to have some strategy. You need to know what you're doing. And here is a man or a young boy or maybe a teenager at this point that God is speaking to and through. Now, it talks about the Philistines, and all throughout the Old Testament, we have the Philistines. Their origin is uncertain. We don't exactly know. There might be some speculation on that, but they were believed to be from Greece and Cyprus or Crete. They settled in that coastal area along the Mediterranean, that coastal area from Joppa to Gaza. That's in the news. It's about a 50-mile stretch from north to south and about 15 miles wide. And in that area, you have Ashdod, Gath, Ashkelon, Gaza, and Ekron. These are Philistine cities. And we know that Gaza has been in the news, obviously. There's still turmoil there, as there was at this time. But the term Palestine, where do you get that term Palestine? Because they're calling this land of Israel Palestine. Well, it originated out of the Philistine settlements there. And so that's where you get Palestine, because of the Philistines that were, you know, camped in that area. And they were coming against Israel. Now, excavations have uncovered smelting furnaces that the Philistines used because they were skilled in metalwork. In fact, they have uncovered, and a common item in excavation were beer mugs, metal beer mugs. They were heavy drinkers, and also they were very warlike people. Really, the Bible talks about that, doesn't it? It said wine is a mocker in Proverbs 20, verse 1. Beer is a brawler. Whoever is led astray by them is not wise. Well, those are the Philistines. Oh, those are what they did. They were a warlike people. Now, they are not completely subdued. You'll find all throughout Israel's history, in the book of Judges, also here in 1 Samuel, and not until David became king were they subdued. And so you find that in David's reign, they were completely subdued, but not until that time. They're always in battle with Israel. One of the things that we note in this, and one of the things I apply to my life, is the word is supplied to them through Samuel. Young Samuel, maybe a teenage Samuel, maybe early 20s Samuel, but supplied through Samuel. But if it's supplied and not applied, it has no value. It won't do anything. You see, we can hear the word of God. We can, you know, we can memorize scripture, but if it's not applied, I think that's really what, when I talk about Keith Green, I don't know if you know any of his music, but he was an exhorter, do the word of God. Metaxas is the same way, do the word of God, get involved. And so they had the word supplied, but they didn't apply it to their life. And to Samuel and all Israel, it was there, but they need to ask. They need to inquire. And so the defeat always, whether it be back in that day or back in our day, defeat first takes place spiritually. And then all other defeat takes place after that. It's always first spiritually. When we're spiritually lame, we're not applying the word of God to our life. When we go on here, verse 3, we'll go on down to verse 5. When the people came into the camp, the elders of Israel said, "Why has the Lord defeated us today before the Philistines? Let us take to ourselves from Shiloh the Ark of the Covenant of the Lord

that it may come among us and deliver us from the power of the enemy. Isn't that just typical of people when they are defeated or when they're down or when bad things happen, they blame God? Here they're blaming God and not blaming their sin, not blaming themselves, not looking within. What did we do? So what do? They do something worse. Well, we're going to get this box, which is the Ark of the Covenant, which is really just a box. It's man-made, acacia wood covered with gold and stuff, but it's just man-made. It's a box. They're going to use it as the pagans use their idols. They're idols of silver and gold. They have mouths, but they cannot speak. They have eyes, but they cannot see. They have feet, but they cannot walk. And those who make them become like them. And that's what the pagans would do, bring their little gods into battle. And that's what Israel is doing right now. They're following. They wanted a king like the other nations, and now they're following these other nations. They're bringing this box, and they think that's going to save them. This lucky charm, this rabbit foot, the ark to deliver, that's superstitious religion. When you start looking at a thing to deliver you, that's superstition. I like the song that Reuben had given us play tonight. You are not a God created by human hands. You see, that's what they're doing. They're taking this box created by human hands and bringing it and thinking that's going to deliver them. So really, they're away from God, although they have the word of God, but they don't go to the word of God. Goes on verse 4. So this people sent to Shiloh. Now that was their home base. That's where the ark was. And that's where the meeting place of the Lord was. And from there, they carried the ark of the covenant of the Lord of hosts, who sits above the cherubim, and the two sons of Eli and Hophni and Phinehas, were there with the ark of the covenant of God. Now, remember, these guys were backsliders. They were corrupt. They were really crooks in the ministry. And you think, just common thinking, I mean, if you're just a person with common sense, you'd think, now, why would God deliver us when we have these corrupt priests carrying this wooden box of gold and silver into the battle? Where is the presence of God? Because they're not thinking that. I mean, if they really thought of the presence of God, they'd think, hey, these guys can't come into battle with us. They're corrupt. But they don't. Verse 5, and it happened as the ark of the covenant of the Lord came into the camp, and all Israel shouted with a great shout so that the earth resounded. They're cheering on. You know, they're cheering for the box, the ark, which is just a box, trusting in what now really has become an idol, just like the pagans do. The pagans do the same thing. But you see, what we're finding out, they were, first of all, unwilling to acknowledge their own sin. Remember that sin in the Garden of Eden when Adam and Eve fell? And what did Adam first do when God confronted him? He blamed God. This woman who you gave me, it was two ways. It was her and it was God who you gave me. This is why. The Bible tells us in Proverbs 19:3, it says, a man's own folly subverts his way, yet his heart rages against the Lord. Wow. You see, when we're defeated, when we lose something, when something happens where it's a defeat in our spiritual life, it should bring brokenness to us, not blame of God or blame of others. It should bring brokenness and an examination of our life. What's going on with me? Not what's going on with others or with God. God chastens those that he loves. You see, that's happening at this point. Blaming God has a lot to do with the one doing the blaming. It kind of reveals who they are. Self-centered, shallow in the things of God, in the relationship with God. Otherwise, you'd never do that because you know better. You know who God is. We go through hard times. I know there might be that temptation.

temptation. Realize, where does that temptation come from? Comes from the enemy, and it comes from your own selfish self. Comes from the world. The world will tell you, you don't deserve that. You know, so it comes from a lot of places. Now, really showing just how shallow they really are, they use the ark, as I mentioned, as a good luck charm, a rabbit's foot. And yet I don't see them praying at all. There's no prayer or seeking Samuel for wisdom and direction. There's none of that. Notice it's so carnal and so natural and so flesh-like in this. Plus, you've got to remember their spiritual leaders were corrupt. The ark was brought by crooked priests, Hophni and Phinehas. The Bible has already warned, and they should have known this, warned in the law, talking about a sinning individual sinning against the Lord, and you may be sure that your sin will find you out, in Numbers 32:23. Should have known this, but they were away from God. I mean, even Samuel could have told them that, but they didn't go to Samuel. So that's why this is happening. You see, they were loud, they were noisy when the ark came in, but you know what the Bible says about a noisy gong or a clanging cymbal? You know, just kind of crying out, and there's nothing there. There's nothing there. Thinking that your shouts and the box will deliver them. And yet, nowhere do we find them praying, coming into the presence of the Lord. You see, carnal minds will always look for symbols to deliver them. It may be some icon or some symbol. We had a notary republic when we were downtown in Honolulu that we would have to go over and get our papers notarized. And so we'd talk with her and witness with her. And she said, oh, you know, I have to go over there and get one of those little fish logos and, you know, to put on the car. You know, I know they put them on the bumper of the car or on the window, because my friend, he keeps getting hit. His car keeps getting hit in the rear. So I said, I'm going to get you a fish, and you could put the fish on the back and you won't get hit anymore. She thought the fish on the back, on the bumper of that car, would save the car. She wouldn't get rear-ended anymore. Well, there's a lot of that going around. I mean, even Christians, they wear these energy bracelets. What is that? What is that pagan symbol? And I'll kid friends about that. What is that? That energy bracelet. What's that going to do for you? Oh, it really energizes my body. Well, take vitamins. That'll energize your body too. You know, or I got in an elevator once, and here this guy, he had this pyramid on his head. It was wired, soldered together on his head. I said, what's that? Oh, the energy comes down. And I said, you know what? You're going to get some wrong energy on that. You know, it's the Lord is the one that you want to be serving. So people will do a lot of weird things, you know, when they don't know God, when they leave God, they need these symbols. He goes on, verse 6, we'll go all the way down to verse 11 here. And when the Philistines heard the noise of the shout, they said, what does the noise of this great shout in the camp of the Hebrews mean? Then they understood that the ark of the Lord had come into the camp, verse 7. And the Philistines were afraid, for they said, God has come into the camp. And they said, woe to us, for nothing like this has happened before. Isn't this amazing that these pagans knew more about Israel's God than Israel did? These pagans, they feared God's presence, because all they knew were God's miracles, the Red Sea and beating all the enemies of God. But God wasn't there in the box. They misinterpreted, oh, they've got the box, so God must be there. The presence of God must be there. No, not at all. But at least they knew enough about God that he's a God of miracles, he's a God of power, when you really look to him. But they weren't looking to him. Israel wasn't. And the Philistines didn't know that. You see, carrying a Bible, and you could get a big Bible, you could get a family Bible, carry it around. It's not going to help if you don't know the author.

0: Doesn't matter how big your Bible is, how marked up the Bible is, if you don't know the author. The scripture leads us to the author. As Jesus said, you search the scriptures, for in them you think you have life, but they are they that testify of me. But you don't come to me that you might have life. He who has seen the Son has also seen the Father. In other words, Jesus leads us up right to the heart of the Father. You know, God, the Father, the Son, and the Holy Spirit in you to reveal him. So that having that intimacy with God, you know, what a great thing that is. Well, he goes on, verse 8, woe to us, who shall deliver us from the hand of these mighty gods? Now, these are the gods who smote the Egyptians and all the kinds of with all kinds of plagues in the wilderness. Now, they misinterpreted, they thought it was many gods, but it was really only one God, but they understood that God is powerful. One of the interesting things, they noticed this, what God did, this was before the Ark of the Covenant was built, before this box was built. They're even talking about something that happened before they built, they got into the wilderness and God said, build to Moses, you know, the Ark of the Covenant, and he gave the dimensions and stuff. And so it's interesting that they saw this, they knew this. Pagans were smarter and wiser than the Hebrews. They knew Israel's history. It's not the box that delivered them when they went through the Red Sea, it was God.
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refused to be called the son of Pharaoh's daughter any longer, and he chose rather to suffer the affliction with the people of God rather than enjoy the pleasures of sin for a season. For he esteemed the reproach of Christ greater riches than the treasures of

0: Is there a bright side to the persecution of Christians around the world? Here's a thought from Pastor Lloyd Pulley.
1: Right now, as we speak, 380 million people are persecuted for their faith worldwide. And if you think that's depressing, you're looking at it completely wrong. To me, that's the most encouraging thing I've ever heard in my life. There are 380 million people in the world that would rather suffer than give up Jesus. We need that message in our hearts.

0: Hi there, and welcome once again to Bridging the Gap, the radio ministry of Calvary Chapel Old Bridge. We've got a special message to share with you today from Pastor Lloyd. I'm sure you've noticed how God and His Word have been pushed out of the public square in recent years. Our faith is under attack. Our Savior Jesus Christ is mocked and rejected. You know, the very same things were happening 2,000 years ago. And the Lord wrote a letter to the church in Pergamos to let them know what He thought about it. So join us, won't you, here in Revelation chapter 2 as we learn from the church at Pergamos, a compromising church. Here's Pastor Lloyd.
1: You are the sanctuary of the Lord. Your body is a temple of the Lord. What kind of sanctuary are you? Every person can be found to lean in one of these areas or another, and we need to hear what the Spirit of God is saying to us, particularly. In fact, I really believe how profound that is as a pastor when I've studied, I've prepared, I've got the message. I think I know what you're saying, God. But you're God. You know who's going to be there. You know to the individuals that you're speaking to. I'm depending upon your words of wisdom and knowledge, because without that, it's just a lecture. But when you're dependent upon the Spirit and you realize, Lord, only you can do that, that's the amazing thing. He has the words of eternal life. And so we can come and we can bring it forth. Each of these churches represents a different kind of heart receiving Him in some way that was either a little bit off or right on. And in every respect, it's powerful. So let's look at the church of Pergamos. Verse 12, to the angel of the church in Pergamos write, these things says he who has the sharp two-edged sword. That's a clue. Part of His character and nature that's going to address one of the problems. I mean, there's something in Jesus, He's the great I Am, that's going to minister to all of us. He says, I know your works and where you dwell, where Satan's throne is, and you hold fast to my name and did not deny my faith, even in the days in which Antipas was my faithful martyr, who was killed among you where Satan dwells. But I have a few things against you, because you have those who hold the doctrine of Balaam, who taught Balak to put a stumbling block before the children of Israel, to eat things sacrificed to idols, to commit sexual immorality. And thus, you also have those who hold the doctrine of the Nicolaitans, which thing I hate. Repent, or else I will come to you quickly and will fight against them with the sword of my mouth. I love that. I'm going to come to you quickly and fight against them. Just notice that. Fight against them with the sword of my mouth. There's the us and them. There is in this world those who are truly His and those who are not, and only He knows. We can't discern between the tares and the wheat. We're not called to. We're called to minister. I always loved Chuck Smith. Just, you know, he spoke to a congregation that he believed were there, who wanted to hear. They're hungry, and he wasn't trying to debate or fight anybody in the congregation that he thought might fought differently. I love it. He says, repent, or I'm going to come quickly. And he who has an ear, let him hear what the Spirit says to the churches. To him who overcomes, I will give some of the hidden manna to eat. I'll give him a white stone, and on a stone a new name written, which no one knows except him who receives it. Now, this is especially what Steve shared last night in the end times, is especially pertinent to this church. Because I thought of one of the challenges we have that makes us very susceptible to the pressure of Pergamum is no one is smarter than this trillion-dollar industry. $1 trillion are invested in this because this does a lot more than just help you, give you information, and keep you connected. It's studying you. It's writing algorithms that will know how to take you from here to there. I'm not smarter than this. I'm not smarter than this. I don't know about you, but I find that if I'm going on, I'm watching this podcast about this really interesting, then there's an interesting story over here, and then there's an interesting, and an hour later that I didn't have to waste, it got me. Because it knows exactly what appeals to me. You know, oh, that's interesting. Oh, that's interesting. Oh, that's interesting. And it's and 2 hours, 3 hours later sometimes. So no one's smarter than that. And I think that Ephesus kind of started the track with this, with John. Just, you know, God desires our hearts. You know, think about that. God isn't looking for servants. He's got many ministering spirits. Nowhere in the Bible does He say He loves the angels, though. They're not for relationship. They're servants. They're His ministering spirits. but you, made out of the dust of the ground, are his people that he has loved and laid his life down and redeemed. So that's powerful. He desires our hearts. He's not looking for the dutiful following and follow all the things I'm supposed to do. And of course, as Kent opened up, the hearts are tested. How much do you love him? And of course, Smyrna was tested to the very core. Right now, as we speak, 380 million people are persecuted for their faith worldwide. And if you think that's depressing, you're looking at it completely wrong. To me, that's the most encouraging thing I've ever heard in my life. There are 380 million people in the world that would rather suffer than give up Jesus. We need that message in our hearts. Because beyond the threat of losing your family or your job or your life, something's happened in our nation. We've switched from a culture of guilt to a culture of shame. And there's one thing that you have to realize, shame is more powerful than the fear of death. People will kill themselves in some cultures if they're in shame. Shame is everything. And again, we have been put in that spot. I never would have imagined New Yorkers caving to the whole COVID thing that they did. But the way they shamed everybody for not caring about your neighbor or not caring about this person who wants to choose this gender or caring about this, all these virtue signals are all around us. And that is a very powerful thing to fight against. Well, that is where the Church of Pergamos was. You know, going from Smyrna to Pergamos is kind of an interesting thing too, because the one hand, you have Smyrna who said, no, I'm not bowing, I'm not compromising, and they lost their life. Pergamum found a doctrine that they could maintain their orthodoxy, but still compromise in the areas of relationship with God. And God would rather have your heart, frankly, than your pure orthodoxy. Pergamus simply means twice married. It's a perfect illustration of worldly. It's like one foot in the world, one foot in the Lord. 60 miles north of Smyrna, a huge religious center. Not just the largest throne of Zeus in the world, which is now in the Berlin Museum, 35 feet tall, just huge. They took it stone by stone and remade it in Germany. But it's also the cult of the emperor. It's also the temple of the emperors, the medical center, Asclepius, which is even more interesting because it fits this where Satan's throne is, he's going to describe. This is what the Lord says. He who has this sharp two-edged sword, these things says he. He's going to speak to this group of people who, in Pergamos actually, it's very unique, they actually had the Roman rule of the sword. They had the right to use the sword. They didn't need to go through any other channels to get the right to capital punishment. They had the authority to do it. And the sword represents authority over life and death. So you run afoul of Rome, you know, you could be put to death. That's how Islam flourishes, by the way, by the sword. 40,000 in Iran they've killed, as far as the insights that I've had from people that are kind of getting feedback. Everyone that I know in the country adjacent that has friends in Iran, they've lost loved ones. They've lost people they know. And it's very effective, even if it's only sporadic, because just the threat keeps people in line. But the idea here is don't fear the sword of the world, whom the body they can kill. Fear him who has power over body and soul. Fear his sword coming from his mouth, which is going to cut the deepest cut. So we're going to look at this passage about Pergamos, where faithful believers can dwell, as we see, where faithful believers must not tolerate what they should not tolerate, what they don't tolerate. And then a few things else about the faithful believers, which I will get to. Let's look at verse 13. He says, I know your works and where you dwell, where Satan's throne is. That's a defining truth in our lives. He knows us. And you know, so often as a little kid growing up with this idea, God sees everything you're doing. It was like scary, you know, God's looking at me. And I never thought that how Satan twisted that wonderful truth that he knows me, turned it into this scary thing I've got to avoid. I've got to run from him, hide in the garden. In reality, his purpose is for my good. He's watching over me. He knows us and our works and where they dwell. And where they dwelt, of course, where Satan's throne is. Again, whatever, whether it was Demeter, whether it was Asclepius, whether it was the emperor cult, whether it was the altar to Zeus, this was a cultural center of major cult worship. And these people are living right there. Kind of reminds me of Mike McClure in Santa Clara County, which is affectionately known as the FANG. Facebook, Amazon, Netflix, and Google. That's their corporate headquarters, and that is the center of the beast. This is really the challenge, and everything Steve said about AI, he hadn't even touched the surface of it. There's so much more. But notice what these people do in this place. Notice what his first commendation is. You hold fast my name. Hold fast, firmly grip on the name of Jesus. When the angel told Joseph the name of Jesus, you shall call his name Jesus, for he will save his people from their sins. That tells you all you need to know. His name, it's revolved around God's interest to save us. And it also tells us our biggest problem, sin. And it also tells us we can't fix that problem apart from his help. He came to save us. You cannot save yourself. Think of all the religions that are revolved around the misunderstanding of that very truth, that we are sinners and we can't save ourselves. And only Jesus, his name is Jesus, for he will save us from our sins. So his name, and they held fast to his name. They did not disagree with that orthodox truth. And did not deny my faith, even in the days which Antipas was my faithful martyr, who was killed among you where Satan dwells. Now, we don't know anything about Antipas, except the meaning of his name, which means against all. So it doesn't sound like a fun guy to be around. He's against everything. The implication is he's against everything except truth. He lost his life for that. Truth is it. I mean, the fact is, too, his very name, the very title that he's given is the very title that Jesus uses in chapter 1 of verse 5 of Revelation, that he calls himself the faithful witness. Why does he call himself the faithful witness? He witnessed before Pilate. Pilate asked him, what are you doing? Why are you here? I've come to bear witness to the truth. That was what he bore witness to. And let me tell you, this is the challenge that Pergamos is going to have. Because it's the challenge we all have. How much do we really love truth? What's truth worth? There are people that will sell truth just because they want to be liked. They'll keep silent when they should speak. And they'll say things they shouldn't because they want to fit in. Because they want to be liked. And so they will put truth aside. Won't deny it, but just diminish it. So that they can get liked. Maybe you'd hold truth more than that. Would you hold truth enough if you lost your job? You got the word. If you don't stop doing this, if you don't stop, you know, not respecting pronouns, if you don't stop whatever it is in this culture, will you love your job more than truth? Will you love truth more than your family? I know some people that have given their family a lot of pass in ministry, and it's hurt a lot of people because they think honoring their family or their friend is more important than truth. Now, truth is more important than being liked, more important than your family, more important than your friends, more important than your job. It's more important than your life. And that's why you see Antipas, the faithful witness, who basically held fast his strength in the Lord, that he was going to hold on to his name. He was against everything because everything the culture was pushing him, he was going to hold on to truth. And honestly, the only real answer is what he did. But you know, when you think about dying for your faith, it's actually a misnomer. Because if I read my Bible right, 2 Corinthians 5, 14 through 15, I just finished that recently. And I got to tell you, I never realized how many passages I memorized and quoted out of 2 Corinthians. It's like profound, as Paul writes. But this one, for the love of Christ compels us, because we judge thus, that if one died for all, then all died. So wait a minute. We're talking about dying for our faith. Well, I got news for you. You've already died. You died in Christ. Your life is no longer your own. It's over. You know, this is the central point of the gospel, the substitutionary death of Jesus. Well, he died for all. Verse 15 goes on to say that those who live should live no longer for themselves, but for him who died for them and rose again. This is the central aspect of our rescue. We're rescued from the tyranny of ourselves, from sin. And his death allows us to no longer have to be a slave to temporal life anymore and live in such a way that it identifies the real me. I'm no longer living for myself. Selfishness is so out of order for a believer. And yet there are many people who compromise that because there's so many mantras that we hear. You only live once. You deserve a break today. You know, it's Michelob time, whatever it is, you know. There's always some slogan, something to appeal to your baser nature, to feel good for yourself for right now. But consider Antipas and his 380 million friends today who would say, no, this is where it ends. You know, look, if the 380 million, if they'd be tolerated in Iran or in North Korea or in China or Nigeria or anywhere else in the world, if they just weren't so fussy about Jesus. Faithful believers can dwell where Satan dwells because we've already died. So if you take my life, well, I've already died. So it doesn't matter. The second thing is, this faithful believers have to be sure they don't tolerate this. And this is where he has a problem with Pergamos and America in so many ways. I've got a few things against you. Because you have those there who hold the doctrine of Balaam. Now, you guys are well-versed in Balaam, Numbers 22 through 24, some of the most profound, humorous passages in the Bible as, you know, Balaam's beating his donkey, you know, not aware that his donkey's speaking to him. That always cracked me up. Like, you know, he's so mad and so focused on that reward he's going to get, he doesn't realize his donkey is talking to him, and he's talking back to it. You know you've lost your mind when you go that far in your greed. And that's where he was. But, you know, everything he did didn't work because God didn't let him curse Israel. And he lost his reward, lost the big honorarium. That was a big honorarium, too. I mean, that would have set him up for the rest of his life. It's gone now. He's a little bit frustrated. But he's a clever fellow. So he decided, you know, I can't do anything. Fight God's people. But you can get God to fight them. And, you know, this is Satan's strategy in our lives. From Smyrna, with all the blood that was spilled and all the martyrs, it only became seed for many, many more to follow Jesus. And Satan realized the harder he hit them, the more they grew. It's kind of like the proverbial challenge between the sun and the wind. The man's walking along the road with a coat, and they have a little bet. Who can get the man to take his coat off first? So the wind howls, just comes on strong to try to blow the coat off him, and all this does, the man clings onto his coat even more. And then the sun says, watch this, and just begins to shine. And the man willingly took his coat off. Well, you know, Satan's strategy is this. You know, all of the huff and puff and blow your house down didn't work. It just multiplied disciples. People saw how these people love truth and love them, love their Lord and love people and willing to lay their lives down. And it inspired many more disciples. So the next best strategy, if you can't beat them, join them. So Satan joined the church. He just had a few little requirements and, you know, a little bit of stumbling block here that essentially in that culture, if you think about it, the guilds were a huge part of your life. And now that emperor worship came in, all you needed to do was just offer up a little pinch of incense to Caesar and say a few words. You know, it's a big deal. Hey, go along to get along. Just go in because, you know, it's much better that you give in a little here than because if you die, then you can't help anybody. And this way, at least you'll have a chance to come back and strike strong, you know, just a little pinch of incense. What's the big deal? And there is where I would say American Christianity has gone, hook, line, and sinker, for the most part. Not you people. You're holding fast the word of God. And I'll tell you one of the most encouraging things to me this many years after Chuck is gone, that it's not about Chuck, which is exactly what he wanted. He wanted to lay a foundation that he trusted Jesus, model that, and There was no plan for some succession. There was no plan for keeping the empire going. There was no plan. He just asked some fellas to kind of watch over the churches through the regions. And I got to tell you the most amazing thing. Our website, I mean, I know we're still working on it, but it really is not. We don't have a central office. We don't have money. We're not collecting dues from you. Did you get any bill from Calvary Chapel Association? We're not trying to get money from you. We're not trying to do anything. We have one conference every other year that we kind of pick the speakers. That's the extent of our authority. Because most of it is in the local regions, the regions, and not even the regional leaders. They're looking to the guys that are there, that have been there, that are examples to help the next ones come on. So what's happened since Chuck passed is silently, without a lot of fanfare, not a lot of fancy names and fancy titles for fancy ministries and all this stuff that markets well, without all of that, we've silently grown 50% because of the Word of God.
0: Thanks for joining us today on this edition of Bridging the Gap with pastor and author Lloyd Pulley. 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

0: Timing is everything in the way we live our lives, and everything can come crashing down if that timing isn't submitted to God. Today on Light on the Hill, we'll give you what you need to know to take full advantage of God's perfect timing. 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
1: Okay, so a quick question with a quick show of hands. Does anybody have a formal legal education in the room? Anybody here? Okay, a few of you. Okay, and anybody with an informal legal education? At least you're somewhat familiar with the law, the way the law works, the precedent of the law, that kind of thing. Okay, it's good to know because I want to know, get a better idea of who I'm talking to when I'm talking about this particular issue. And I just thought, I called it. I'm glad I'm going. I'm going to take the route that I'm going to go. For those of you that have had some formal legal education, this might seem a little redundant to you or perhaps a little boring. But you bear with me because it will make sense. You will understand and you will discern where I'm going with this in just a little bit. But let me just simply say this. From a personal perspective, I have always had a love for the law in one way or another, whether it be discussions regarding the legality or illegality of certain things, even from the time that I was a little kid. These conversations seem to be ones that intrigued me on a bunch of different levels. And there were a lot of reasons why I liked hearing or participating in discussions of the law. Sometimes they appealed to the technical side of me, right? I always liked picking through what may have been tied to what was statutorily written. And it was always good to kind of pull aside a lot of the, for lack of a better term, a lot of the wanderings that tend to happen when statutory law happens to be discussed. By the way, when we talk about statutory law, what we're talking about is if you look at the way our legal system works in this country, we'll speak just from that perspective. You know, you have several branches of government, right? You've got the deep state. You've got, they are one branch. But you have several branches of government in our country. And with the intent of our forefathers, of course, you have what is known as the executive branch. You have the legislative branch and you have the judicial. And in essence, the way it works is the legislative branch is the branch that writes the laws that we follow because we are not a democracy. We will never be a democracy. We've never been a democracy. We are a constitutional republic. And so the idea behind being a constitutional republic fundamentally is predicated upon a series of different values that we oftentimes don't discuss, even in history class. But perhaps the most significant of one of those values centers around the idea that we are a law-abiding country. We are a law and order type country. At least it was built that way. It doesn't feel like it is right now. Now, the problem with what has happened with these three branches is the way that our founding fathers wrote it. It was basically written in a way that followed along with what you even read about in the Bible. Okay, the Bible sort of models how we chose to run government early on. And I'm going somewhere with this. You're going to have to bear with me on this because this is important. We're going to get into the letter versus the spirit conversation, which is where I'm really trying to drive to. But the legislative branch writes a series of laws, okay? And those laws are, in essence, enforced by the executive branch. That's how it works. And so what happens is the executive branch carries out the wishes of the people as expressed by the laws that are made by the legislators that the people have appointed and put into place. The judicial branch is not affected or not supposed to be affected by the political infrastructure, at least with respect to the electoral function of the political infrastructure, in that they are impartial. And the idea behind the decisions that they make is they are tasked with asking what was the intent of the writers when they wrote this law. And in that, has the intent been matched? Now, that's a bit of a mistake in that asking that question can provide a series of concerns when you start looking at establishing a society of law and order, because sometimes understanding or determining intent is a very difficult thing to do, okay? This is why our founding fathers made it very clear that there needed to be a distinction between what was actually written and what was intended to be a byproduct of what was written. And the founding fathers made it very, very clear that the intent of what was written was always going to be the thing that needed to be looked at. However, it was also their understanding that the ultimate expression with respect to the foundation of the intent should be put on paper. It should be written. And so what happens is it's very difficult because in law today, we have completely scapegoated all of that. We have sort of erased all of that. And one of the things that you learn right away when you jump into any law school environment is you learn how to avoid what would be the, for lack of a better term, the statutorial sort of approach to any kind of picture that's created in law. As a matter of fact, one of my law professors, as a matter of fact, my very first law professor that I ever had, the one in my contracts class, said this. He made this announcement to everybody. He said, if you're an engineer, if you come from a STEM-based background or anything that requires definitive terminology, understanding, or language, you are going to struggle the most in your study of law. And I thought in my mind, how in the world could that be the case? Because the law purports to be definitive in nature, because if it's not definitive in nature, then how can you provide consequence for the breaking of what's supposed to be non-definitive? In other words, if it functions on the predication of what we call the Hegelian dialectic, meaning you can have two things that are completely opposed to one another. See, this is why I was trying to get away from the technical side of this. If you live based on a society that says you can have synthesis, you can coexist with two issues that are completely diametrically opposed to one another, then how in the world can you enforce a law? And you can't. The real issue is if you do not align the spirit of the law with the letter of the law, you will never be able to come to the conclusion that the law was written to be able to provide. Can I give you an example of this? Let me just give you an example. That same law professor said, we are going to teach you a method. And I believe he was just very clear about it, although I don't even agree with his original definition of what the Socratic method is. But he said, I'm going to teach you a lesson, a method. We call it the Socratic method. And he basically, in essence, begins to go on and on and on to begin to introduce what people in law school understand as critical theory. You guys have been introduced to this line of thinking in that it has now become critical race theory. And so all of it is predicated upon this fundamental mindset that says, slow your roll, because whatever you see written in the statute might not necessarily apply to you or your client if you can make the appropriate argument regarding the elements of what's written and provide a reasonable conclusion to the contrary. Subject to interpretation. That would, in essence, be the more practical and definitive way that they mainstream that way of thinking. So this type of thinking has now been brought into society. We see it very prominently, by the way, in society today. And perhaps the most degenerate levels that it has gone to is XX is not always XX. Sometimes it can be XY, and sometimes XY is XX, and sometimes it's none of it. You can declare yourself to be a shoe, and you have nothing to do with the genetic code. That's the picture, because the picture is we don't have anything definitive. And the reason why we don't have anything definitive is because we're never going to be able to know the core of what the intention was in the writing in which it was presented. And if you don't know the core of the intention in which the writing was presented, you can never understand the conclusion that you must come to. By the way, we're doing this today. As a matter of fact, we have laws that were written into the books, you know, as recent as 2 years ago, that they are now arguing what the intent of that law was when it was actually written. And so now they are coming to a different conclusion as into what the law means, even though the person who originally wrote the law stated what their intent was. We've chosen to ignore that intent and apply it in a context that allows us to take a different stand regarding the thing that we're reading. And we come to some very, very dark conclusions. By the way, if this seems like it's crazy, and if it seems like it's confusing and it's hard to understand, let me tell you why. Because it is. It's crazy, it's confusing, and it's hard to understand all at the same time. Why? Because God created us as human beings to follow the understanding of what is definitive versus what is not definitive. And what is not definitive is the area that we stay away from, because unless you know for sure what it is that you choose to do, you ought not to choose to do it. And it's like a very important principle that has been embedded within us. Now, the only exception that has been given to that rule as it relates to God is learning the principle and the concept of faith and saying, it may not make sense to you, but it makes sense to me. And so long as you understand what I have definitively told you to do, you don't have to understand what the outcome may be, because the outcome is left to me, and all you're to do is obey what I tell you and not worry about anything else. Now, that's very important to understand, because if you don't know that, then you're going to have a very hard time understanding God and understanding what he asks you to do. And I think that the better you become at learning this principle, you will become better at being able to say, Lord, I don't have to understand the outcome, and I don't have to spend time looking at the pros versus the cons, because the only thing I need to know is, are you calling me to do it? Have you asked me to do it? If it's a yes, then I do it. If it's a no, then I don't do it. You begin to develop that mindset and everything changes. But now we live in a very interesting world. And those of you that are in the legal profession, you'll probably give me a big amen when I say this. The law is not the law as we used to see it even 10 years ago. It has completely changed, right? You can no longer say that the law says you must do this, because if I can effectively argue the fact that something else exists that moves instead of the original interpretation by which it stands, then I can change my conclusions. By the way, there were lots of people who abused this understanding and led us to this place. If you ever emphasized your study of criminal law and you've been in law school anywhere within the last 15 years, then probably the first, I would probably say, quarter of your criminal law class, you sat down examining the actions and the behavior of one attorney, and his name is Johnny Cochran. And all of you learned, when you got to the section of reasonable doubt, you all learned the phrase. What is the phrase? If it doesn't fit, then what? Then you must acquit. Now, here's the thing. Nobody who said that in this room has gone to formal legal education. But they understand that if it doesn't fit, you can't acquit. That is a statement that is designed to embed within you the spirit of the law as opposed to the letter of the law. That is a statement that was designed to put within you what the law terms as reasonable doubt, which would then create a mandate for you to acquit, because it does not hold fast to what the intent was in the time that OJ was prosecuted. Now, this is interesting, because when we choose to do things in a very specific way that pleases ourselves and we ignore the voice of God, we will oftentimes revert to the letter of the law and ignore the spirit of the law. Now, that sounds weird, because you might say, well, James, wouldn't that be the backwards side of it? Like, wouldn't it be that you would actually be more focused on the spirit of the law so that you can have some more movement? And then instead of focusing on the letter of law, because if you have the letter of the law, then there's not a lot of room for movement. You have to do exactly what it says. Well, I'm here to argue with you that if you choose to give way to the letter of the law for all the reasons that I just laid out, every last bit of discussion that we've had in the last 8 minutes, if you give yourself to holding fast to just the letter of the law without any regard for the spirit of the law, you will become what we are seeing the hard leftists become today. You will become the person who has no morals, no standards, no acclimation to God, no awareness of anything, because in your pursuit of the letter of the law, you will create a series of loopholes that have no regard for the spirit. And when you walk through the loopholes that have no regard for the spirit, you will, in essence, give yourselves fundamental justification for destroying your life. Think about it like this. Here's the picture. I'll draw it for you in a way that hopefully will make a little bit more sense and maybe be understandable. You read a law that's posted to you, and the law says you shall not walk across the street. It's a blatant law. You shall not walk across the street. Now, the person who writes the law, this is imaginary, just work with me. The person who writes the law wrote it with the intent. This is the spirit of the law. He wrote it with the intent that nobody would ever cross the street because he knew that crossing the street would be something that would produce a grave danger to the person who did it. So the spirit of the law that he writes is one that makes sure nobody ever crosses the street. If I spend time understanding the spirit of the law, then I might very well be motivated to not want to cross the street, because something had to have motivated that person to write that law. And if I can understand what motivated that person to write the law, maybe then I could share in the concern that he has, and perhaps the concern that he has may be enough to keep me from actually doing it. So if I learn that the reason why he wrote that law is that 15 out of 16 people who cross the street get severely injured, here are the stats and here are the numbers, then I'm going to be less likely to take those odds and cross the street. Hey, he said the law is you cannot walk across the street, so I'm going to obey that law and not seek to walk across the street because I know my odds are terrible that I am going to survive. I'm in trouble. That's the spirit of the law. I don't want them to cross the street because I know they could get injured. You know what the letter of the law does to that person? The letter of the law says, I'm not supposed to walk across that street. I want to walk across the street. I want to go across the street. Well, guess what? I'm running across the street. You're not supposed to. You broke the law. The law says you cannot walk across the street. No, I didn't break the law. No, hold on. I am now going to use my Hegelian reasoning. I'm going to use my Socratic method. I'm going to use all the tools that we've been given in the law to argue that the law specifically told me that I could not walk across the street, therefore I ran. By the way, running across the street increases my odds that I'm going to get hurt. But the law, the letter of the law states that I cannot walk across the street. Thus, I can run. Some people might look at that and say, well, I can roll across the street. Some people might look at that and say, well, son, that's less than 2 years old, you can crawl across the street. Because the law says you cannot walk across the street. You follow the letter of the law, you now prevent yourself from becoming the beneficiary of the spirit of the law.

0: of that law, I become the beneficiary of what that intent was. And that beneficiary, or the benefit that comes, is I don't get injured. But if I choose to obey the letter of the law and have no regard for the spirit, then I will run across the street and no longer become the beneficiary of the law or the spirit of the law that was written. Make sense? Let me explain myself even more, okay? If I go to you and you're my child, and I tell my child, I say this, please stop right here. Because I know that if you take another step, you're gonna get hurt. There's a machine that could hurt you. And my child looks at me, and my child stops right at that point. He just stops, he obeys me, he stops. But then after he stops, he goes. He's gonna injure himself, right? He obeyed the letter of the law. In other words, what that child just did was he did exactly what I told him to do, but he didn't honor the intent. He didn't honor the spirit by which I told him to do it. He stopped, and then after he stopped, he stopped and he ran on. Give you an example of this. We did this with our children. We do this all the time. We walk with our children every single day. We tell our children, you know what? When we walk around the neighborhood, you are to stop at every driveway. You are not allowed to go past the driveway. You stop at the driveway. The very first couple of days we did this, our daughters, as brilliant as they are, listened to us exactly to what we said. They got to the driveway, they stopped, and the moment after they stopped, they ran through. So we had to change it. We had to explain to them, no, you are supposed to stop and you cannot go on until we tell you to go. So a few days later, they stop. We cross the way, come on, it's safe. They wouldn't move. I said, come on. They wouldn't move. Come on. Baba, you said that we couldn't move until you said go. We haven't heard you say go. Okay, fine, I get it, I understand, all right. So then we have to sit them down and we have to say, honey, Baba has seen this many times. You can't understand it, you've never seen it, you don't know what it looks like. But when you stand behind this car right here, the person who's in the car can't see you. Even with their cameras, they can't see you. And honey, if that person runs backwards and you're behind the car, you're gonna be in heaven with Jiddu. You're not gonna make it. You're not gonna be alive. Oh, okay. Now we find ourselves with the same rule, and they'll turn around every now and go, is it safe? It's no longer, did you say go or did you not say go? They have now become people who have learned the spirit of the law that we have given them, and as a result of their understanding and discernment of the spirit of the law, they comply. And not only do they comply, they go out of their way to make sure that their compliance is in every way possible, because they understand the benefit that they gain from complying.
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0: When our lawmakers got together, when they first started this nation, this was one of their greatest problems. This was one of their biggest discussions. You know this, by the way, when you see writings like the Federal Papers, the Federalist Papers, when you look and you read some of the early documents that our founding fathers wrote, they struggled with this issue. They struggled with this issue because of a person by the name of King George.

0: That's what caused them to struggle with this issue. And even more so, what made them struggle even deeper was their awareness of the statutes that God's word puts forth and their recognition of mankind's tendencies to separate the statutes from the benefit of those statutes. By the way, I want everybody to understand this. This is really, really, really clear. This is why in the Bible, God always accompanies the benefits and the curses when it comes to obedience and disobedience. This is why you can open up a passage like Deuteronomy and you can hear, if you will obey the Lord your God and follow his statutes, blessed shall you be in the country, blessed shall you be in the city, blessed be the blah, blah, blessed, blessed, blessed, blessed, blessed, blessed, blessed. It's Deuteronomy 28. You get to verse 16, and from then for the next almost 60 verses, if you will not hearken to the voice of the Lord your God, if you will not obey his statute, cursed will you be in the country, cursed will be you in the city, cursed will be you here, cursed will be you there. Do you think that it was God just simply wanting to have fun with cursing you every step of the way? Like literally just cursing you every step of the way just so that you could feel the fear and so on and so forth? No, it was God seeking to explain to us what would be the natural result of our decision to not obey him, because our decision to not obey him would create these natural consequences. You will curse yourself while you're in the city. You'll curse yourself while you're in the country. You will curse yourself when you're around people and when you're not around people. You'll curse the family. You'll curse your children. You'll curse yourself. Why? Because when you choose to rebel against God, you become the recipient of all of these devastating consequences.
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1: Welcome to Living in Grace, an outreach of Calvary Chapel of Grangeville. Let's open up our Bibles to the New Testament book of Ephesians, as Pastor Dean teaches us through God's Word, book by book, chapter by chapter, and verse by verse.
2: So let's turn in our Bibles to the book of Ephesians, Ephesians chapter 6, as we are continuing to study through God's Word. As you know, Paul wrote this letter to a body of believers there in Ephesus, the first half of the book. Paul lays out for them, lays out for us all the things that God has done for us and for the things that God is still doing in us and all that he will do for us in eternity to come. And then Paul then says, now based upon all of that, all that God's done for you, now walk worthy. And then walking in worthy, Paul moves into chapter 5 and into chapter 6, talking about the relationships that we should be having with other believers. And to have those kind of relationships, there is only one way to do, well, there's two ways. One is God's way, one is our way. The Lord would have us to have those relationships is that we need to be spiritually filled each and every day. That's why Paul said in Ephesians chapter 5, verse 18, don't be drunk with wine, but be filled with the Holy Spirit. And that's be being filled. So with that supernatural ability of the Holy Spirit, now we have that power to do and to be able to do whatever it is that God calls each and every one of us into. And so how do believers, and I just always want to say this, how do believers, they have the indwelling of the Holy Spirit, how do they receive the filling of the Holy Spirit? And Jesus answered that question in Luke 11, chapter 13, where he said, how much more will your heavenly Father give the Holy Spirit to those who ask? It's that simple. So each and every day, I have a little prayer list, and there's some things right on the top that are just a standard operating procedure for me. And one of those things is, Lord, fill me fresh and new today. Paul then gave us the four signs of a Christian who is Spirit-filled. In Ephesians 5:19, he said, you will know that you're Spirit-filled when you desire to talk about God and the things of God, excited about what God is doing. Second, in chapter 5, verse 19, he said, and you're going to desire to worship God. And then third, in chapter 5, verse 20, you're going to be able to give God thanks in the good times, which we can all do that, right? But also in the bad times. And then fourth, in chapter 5, verse 21, that we're going to be open to the body of Christ, that we're able to submit to one another. Nobody's going to be doing a head trip. And then Paul started to list the relationships that require to be spiritually filled. And he started with the wives. Ephesians chapter 5, verse 21, where he said, wives, for you to be able to do this, you need to be Spirit-filled. But in that, once you're Spirit-filled, you need to be able to come underneath your husband's authority, which is respecting the husband. And then in chapter 5, verse 25, he says to the husbands, your standard is to be like Jesus Christ. Obviously, we need to be filled with the Holy Spirit to be able to do that, to love our wives as Christ loved the church. And then in our marriage, we looked at examples there where God calls us to play different roles. So I can't say, well, I'm not going to love my wife until she respects me. And my wife can't say, well, I'm not going to respect him until he first loves me as Christ loves the church. No, I've got a responsibility. My wife has got a responsibility. And we both answer to the Lord in those things. And then finally, we looked at some examples in the Old Testament of how God used husbands and wives in resolving situations, in making decisions. God calls the husband, listen, to listen to his wife. God calls the husband to check in with him to figure out whether or not his wife and what she is giving him, the information she's giving him, is of God. And then the clincher is, no matter what decision a husband makes, God will hold him responsible and not the wife. So you can obviously see that we need the filling of the Holy Spirit. We need to be seeking God's counsel, our wife's counsel on those things. And now, as we move into chapter 6, today we're going to look at verses 1 through 9. Next week, we will finish chapter 6. But this morning, we're going to look at chapter 6, verses 1 through 9. Look at the relationships inside the family and in the relationships outside the family. So the first one we're going to look at is children to their parents, and then dads with their children, and then employees with employers. So we all fall into one of those categories depending upon what time in life we're living in. We're all here. Obviously, we have what? Parents. Okay. Some of us are parents, and all of us at some point in time will probably be employees and even employers and going back and forth. So with that introduction, let me start in verse 1 of Ephesians chapter 6, where Paul says in verse 1 there, he says to the young people, he says, "Children, obey your parents in the Lord, for this is right." Now, we need to remember the context of what's going on here, because Paul has written this letter. It has been hand-carried, given to this bishop or pastor in this particular church, and the church body has gathered together to hear what the Apostle Paul wanted to say to them concerning their fellowship there. And I bring this up for a couple of reasons. And I'm not being critical, but I'm just laying out for you how the church met. There wasn't a children's ministry in a different part of the building. There wasn't Sunday school for different age groups, singles and olders and then old geezers like myself. But rather, the entire body of Christ, young and old, single and married, divorced and widowed, were sitting together as a body of believers like we are here presently, wanting to hear what God had to say through this apostle. So Paul now, knowing that there was going to be different people, different age brackets listening, said first, he said, "Children, obey your parents." Now, this word children is tekon, T-E-K-N-O-N, and it refers, listen, it doesn't refer to a person's age. What it refers to is as long as a child, young or old, is under their parents' household, this applies to you. So it's not like just little babies. No, it's if you're under your parents' household, this applies to you. And then the word obey there is kind of interesting because it's actually a military term, and it talks about getting ready to be engaged in a battle, carefully listening to your superior who would be telling you, listen, this is what I know, this is what you're probably going to experience, and this is what I want you to do. And so for the young people, young and old, when your parents are giving you an order, direction, God is saying, listen, I want you to listen to your parents because your parents kind of know what's going on. They're preparing you for things that you're not even aware of, things that you aren't even to understand. And then the other side of this coin, for parents, we have that responsibility of teaching our children, listen, to obey. We are not necessarily to be our child's best friend. We are to be their parent. We don't need to teach our children how to disobey, do we? Every child, when I was a child, I didn't have to learn how to lie. It was just there. I didn't have to learn how to talk back. It was just there. No, but we need to teach our children to obey. And it's really an essential part of parenting because we are eventually going to be passing our kids when they leave. There's that transition. We're always dad and mom, but we're no longer the parent. God is their parent. And so we're preparing them because they need to understand that once they learn how to obey us, it's going to become much easier to obey God. Even when they don't understand, even when they think, you know, I don't really know if I get this one. And then Paul said there, obey your parents in the Lord. In other words, as parents, we should never be asking our child to say or do anything contrary to God's word. Our children are called to obey us, and that's assuming that I wouldn't say, hey, listen, I need some money, go down and sell some marijuana for me, or go do this or go do that. No, it's only those things that are in line with God's word. And I want to give you one short example of what not to do when a child should not have obeyed their parent. Genesis chapter 27, I know that you know the story. Isaac and Rebekah had twins, Esau and Jacob. Esau popped out first, so he was considered the eldest. Time has rolled on. Dad is old, and dad, Isaac, is getting ready to bless his oldest son, Esau, in regards to the blessing and to the inheritance of the family estate. And so he said to Esau, listen, I really like, and I can't remember, it was deer, some kind of game. I really like this stew that you make with venison or whatever it might have been. So can you imagine that? Go out and go hunting. Amen? So he went out and he went hunting, and he was supposed to come back and prepare it and all that. Well, his wife, Rebecca, was listening, and she didn't want the oldest son to get the inheritance. So she said to the younger son, Jacob, listen, we're going to lie to your dad. We're going to deceive your dad. We're going to put on your brother's clothes on you. We're going to put stuff on your arms because you're not hairy and he is. And I'm going to prepare this thing, and then you're going to run in, and your dad, because of the cataracts, he can't really see, and you're going to receive the blessing instead of your brother. So what should Jacob have done? Jacob should have said, listen, Mom, I love you, but this is not something that God would have me to do, and I'm not going to do that, right? God would have been really good with that one, but he didn't. He fell into the trap of listening to a parent that was asking him to do something that he shouldn't have. And so he did this whole scam with his mom, and he brings in this stuff, and the dad's kind of suspicious. So he says, come over here, son, and smelled him, smelled on his shirt, and kind of touched it. Well, he's kind of furry. Yeah, this must be my eldest son. And then he blessed him, and he received that inheritance. Well, how did that turn out for the family? Esau was pretty ticked off, rightfully so, because an inheritance had been taken from him. So much so that Jacob had to flee for his life. The family was never put back together as a whole. Rebekah never saw her son again, never saw her son's future wife nor grandkids, all because a mom asked a child to do something that wasn't in line with God's word. So what are you to do as parents if your adult child, because this is kind of the one that we all have to deal with at some point in time, what do you do with a young adult who's still in your home, who God considers you accountable for, and they are choosing to willfully disobey you? There needs to be a discussion. Dad needs to have this discussion with his son or his daughter, and after much prayer, and just say, hey, listen, I love you. I want you to be a part of this family, but if you choose to not come under my authority, if you choose not to obey me, you're going to leave me with no other choice, but you got to leave. You got to go. Thereby showing this young person that bad choices equal bad consequences. Quite often, parents will not want to do that when, in fact, then now they're enabling their kid, which handicaps them when they go into adulthood. Now, before we move on, I want to say something here to the young couples that we have in our fellowship. And the reason I say this is because, well, it's biblical, is that there are a number of older parents here who have raised families, and their kids are up and out of the household.

So I encourage you to, if you're having issues with kids, you're not really knowing what to do, to get godly counsel from the married couples who have raised their kids, because they have wisdom. They haven't done it all right. I certainly have not done it all right. But why make the same mistake that they've already learned that they can pass on to you? For example, I just want to give you a couple verses here. Titus says to the older women, of which we don't have any of those, but if we did, only if we did, it says, older women, teach the younger wives how to love your husbands, listen, and children. So there's this passing down of information. And then to the guys, macho guys, Proverbs chapter 27, verse 17. As iron sharpens iron, so a man sharpens the countenance of his friend. And so an older guy teaching a younger guy, listen, this is how I dealt with my kids when they were teens. Do anybody remember that teen thing? Oh my goodness. It was a nightmare. Verses 2 and 3, Paul says, honor your father and mother, which is the first commandment with promise, that it may be well with you and you may live long on the earth. So in regards to obeying the parents, Paul gives one of the Ten Commandments of Exodus chapter 20. Just a quick review. There are Ten Commandments. The first tablet had four commandments, and they dealt with our relationship with God. The second tablet had six commandments, and they dealt with our relationship with each other. And on that second tablet, the very one at the very top was, listen, honor your father and mother, that your days may be long upon the land which the Lord your God has given you. And I want you to note there that God gives a conditional promise. What's a conditional promise? God says, if you do A, I will do B. But it also means if I don't do A, God will not do B. So God says, in other words, listen, young person, if you honor your dad and mom, God says, I'm going to make things go well for you. But on the other hand, if I choose not to honor my mom and dad, and this particular one goes on, I have to honor my mother, and she's 86. But if I choose not to honor my parent, God says, well, then things aren't going to go well for you. So that's just a great promise that God has. So the question comes up, and don't raise your hands, young people, because I don't want your mom and dad to get ticked off. But sometimes, you're not going to believe this, but sometimes young people think that they know better. I did. As a young person, how are we to deal with the fact that we're going, you know what? I don't think my parents have this one figured out. I want to give you a biblical example, Luke chapter 2. Jesus was a kid at one point in time, and he went to Jerusalem, and with his stepdad, Joseph, and his biological mom, Mary, they went there to celebrate Passover there in Jerusalem. And as the family was returning home, Joseph and Mary thought that Jesus was hanging out with some of the gang, some of the relatives, some of the friends that had come with them, and all of a sudden, they realized he wasn't there. What was that? Basically, they lost God. Okay? They headed back to Jerusalem, and 3 days later, they found him in the temple. Can you imagine a mother not being able to find her child, and 3 days have passed? We are talking a woman with an attitude. Mary said to Jesus, I'm not even going to have the inflection, but why have you done this to us? And Jesus replied, why is it that you sought me? Did you not know that I must be about my Father's business? Okay, listen. Then he went with them and was subject to them, and Jesus increased in wisdom and stature and in favor with God and men. So this is what I want you to notice on this. Jesus obviously knew more than his parents, him being God, and yet he submitted to his parents. And we read here, and he grew in favor with God and with men. Why? Because he submitted to his heavenly Father, and because he submitted to his earthly parents. And that's what God is calling you into, submitting to your parents. And young people, when you submit to your parents, even though you may think you know more than your parents,
God will bless your life because that's what God calls us to do. Before we move on these verses, one of the basic foundations of any country, of any society, is the family unit. God has established a family unit that makes up a society, which makes up a country. And God's family

underneath her husband, and the children, listen, in obedience to their parents and honoring their dad and mom. So if a family unit is not doing that, right, a society will collapse and a nation will collapse. And that is one of the reasons why we see in our country things collapsing, is because the family unit is broken and God wants to fix them. That is why God says here in Ephesians 5 and 6 and in other places in the Bible how the family unit is to function and who is responsible for doing what. So now Paul has talked to young people, and now he is going to move on and he's going to talk to dads. Verse 4. And you, father, do not provoke your children to wrath, but bring them up in the training and admonition of the Lord. It says here, fathers, do not provoke your children to wrath. Sometimes, unfortunately, we as dads can provoke our children to anger by using unkind words or being overcritical of our kids. And I don't really think that we willfully do that. It's just something that we have a tendency to do. I think that's why Paul addresses it. He doesn't talk to the wives, he talks to the husbands. Listen, this is an area that you're vulnerable in. And I don't even think maybe sometimes as dads we realize the importance of our position in the family, because our kids are looking at us much more than we think they're looking at us, and the things that we say and the things that we do can handicap our kids emotionally for a very long period of time. So Paul says to dads, don't provoke your children to wrath. My dad is in heaven right now. He's absolutely perfect, sinless, but he had some issues as being a dad. As when I was a dad, I had some issues. I didn't have it all figured out. And I remember to this day, a few of the things that my dad said to me that just, oh. Now, he didn't do that on purpose. He just didn't think the thoughts through when he said them. We need to think those thoughts through. And then Paul tells us how we are to act as dads, because it says there, Paul says, bring them up in the training and admonition of the Lord. Training here means to be discipled, discipline, correction. And so God has given the dads the responsibility to train, to discipline, to correct their children. Admonition here speaks of counsel, talking about godly things. And it also means to warn. Deuteronomy chapter 6, verse 7, in regards to the things of God, says this to the husbands, dads, and you shall teach them diligently to your children, and shall talk to them when you sit in the house, and when you walk by the way, in our case, when we drive the car, and when you lie down, and when you rise up. And I want you to notice there that Paul does not talk to the mothers about this. And why is that? Because moms are to be taking their lead from their husbands. So parents are teamwork. It is a team effort. Dad and mom seeking God's direction for their family. Then dad taking that lead and the wife reinforcing what the dad is saying. The only time that this does not apply is if, say, a woman is divorced and she's a single mom. Well, she's dad and mom at the same time, and God compensates for that. Now, I need to say one thing in regards to this, and then we're going to move on and talk about employees. We had two daughters, and my job required me to be gone a lot, and my job required of me, I always was dealing with getting people to work together. That was a part of my job. So I thought that I should bring those skills home with me when I got home. And I made the mistake of, my wife had been with those kids all day long. She knew exactly what was going on. And I would walk into the home and I'd go, whoa, baby. And she was after these kids. And I made the mistake of, listen, taking her power. How do I do that? She is correcting our daughter. And I step in and intervene. Now, honey,

0: You know, listen, let's talk about this. I have just taken the power from my wife because now my child has learned that that child can get between us. And it took me a long time, a lot of discussions, godly discussions from my wife, teaching me, listen, you can't do that. If you don't agree with what I'm doing, let's go privately. We'll talk about it. And if I need to go back and apologize, I'll do that. But most of the time, I'm telling you, you don't have a clue what's going on in this household. You just need to back me no matter what. And once I did that, I mean, it just kind of like turned everything around. So when my wife would say to the girls, do you want me to call your father? There was fear and trembling in that home. I actually did come home one time, and it only took one time. So husbands, our wives need our power, okay? Now Paul moves on to talk about Christian employees and employers. Verse 5, he says this, servants, be obedient to those who are your masters, according to the flesh, with fear and trembling, in sincerity of heart, as to Christ. Now, when Paul penned this letter, there were approximately 6 million slaves in the Roman Empire, men and women that were actually owned by other people. Now, Paul is not implying here, God does not condone slavery, but what he's saying here is, listen, those of you that were slaves, and now that you've received Jesus Christ, now that you're born again, listen, you need to be reflecting Jesus Christ to your owner.
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1: 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Now, sometimes sickness or disease is something that God can use for our learning and not something just random or meaningless. You see, illness really can have a purpose. These struggles can draw us closer to God, and as we're hurting and asking why, well, that can push us to depend upon God more deeply and with more sincerity. So today, Pastor Jack teaches that in a moment of suffering, our lives can change for the better. Really can. For the Christ follower, things that feel bad or look bad are just the very thing that we need to turn things around for us. Now, in his message called Discipline of Disease, here's pastor and Bible teacher Jack Hibbs.
2: God has made life enduring. He's made it resilient. In fact, when you think about the entire messianic ministry of Jesus, it was fulfilled in Scripture. Isaiah 35 is a tremendous chapter about the messianic ministry of Jesus Christ. Isaiah 35 verse 4 says, "Say to those with fearful hearts, be strong, do not fear. Your God will come. He will come with vengeance, that is to defend you. With divine retribution, he will come to save you. Then will the eyes of the blind," listen, this is the ministry of Jesus. By the way, it's also a reference to the millennium when he returns. "Then the eyes of the blind will be opened." Did Jesus open the eyes of the blind? "And the ears of the deaf will be unstopped." Did Jesus open the ears of the deaf people? "Then will the lame leap like a deer." Didn't people get up and go dancing into the temple because he healed them? "And the mute tongue shout for joy. Water will gush forth in the wilderness and streams in the desert." That's a reference to the millennium. That's when Christ returns. But when Jesus came, that's why the scriptures say that if you can handle it, the kingdom of God is here now. When Jesus was ministering, wherever Jesus is, the kingdom of God is at. And he brings healing. But life is subject to suffering in this world. Without Christianity, without the Bible, without God's word, there'd be no hope in this world. Think about that. I know people don't want to hear this, but a lot of people today are blaming Christians for everything that's wrong in the world. And by the way, that's always true before persecution, historically. You always blame the Jews before the Holocaust breaks open or breaks out. That's the way it goes. You always blame the Christian before they start killing Christians. But let me tell you something. Without Christian compassion, love, and care, where would the hospitals be? You wouldn't have Yale, Cornell, Princeton, Harvard. You wouldn't have George Washington University. You'd have none of those things. They were Christian seminaries for the raising up of pastors. Did you know that?

and go all around the world, even in pagan countries, and the greatest care and treatment that you'll get is that old missionary outpost with the cross on top of the building, and everybody will pick up their family that's sick or whatever and walk to that missionary outpost all around the world today. Why is it? Isn't it interesting that King Hussein, King Abdullah's dad, King Hussein, when he had cancer, where did he go? Did he go to the hospital in Cairo? No. Did he go to the hospital in Syria? No. He didn't even go to the hospital in his own country of Jordan. Where did he go? He got on his private plane and flew straight to Newport Beach and went to Hoag Hospital for treatment. Hoag Hospital, a Christian hospital. Bible in every class. I mean, in every room. Classroom. Classroom. One of the greatest universities in the world, Loma Linda University. Who's the chief physician? Have you ever been there? It says right there, it's Jesus. Think about that. It's an amazing thing to think about. In the midst of all of the suffering of the world, life continues on. And listen, we are pro-life. God's pro-life. When I say pro-life, I want you to live. You say, I don't believe like you believe. It doesn't matter. I want you to live. I want your life blessed. I don't believe in God. I want your life blessed. God is for life. Matthew chapter 4, verse 23. I love this. Matthew 4, 23. And Jesus went about all Galilee, teaching in their synagogues, preaching the gospel of the kingdom, healing all kinds of sickness and all kinds of disease among the people. Then his fame went throughout all Syria, and they brought to him all sick people who were afflicted with various diseases and torments, and those who were demon-possessed. What a great doctor to have, huh? Epileptics and paralytics, and he healed them. That's my doctor. What an awesome thing. Jesus Christ wants to alleviate the pain of human suffering. He didn't deny that there's suffering in this world, but life, God blesses, and it continues. Matthew 8, 14. Now when Jesus had come to Peter's house, he saw Peter's mother-in-law lying sick with fever. So he touched her, and the fever left her. And she arose and served them. When then in the evening had come, they brought to him many who were demon-possessed, and he cast out the spirits with a word and healed all who were sick, that it might be fulfilled which was spoken of by Isaiah the prophet, saying, he himself took our infirmities and bore our sicknesses. You see, Jack, this is fantastic, but I'm sick tonight. I've got a problem now. Well, just hang on. Understand this, that life is always bigger. Listen, life is always bigger than the issue at hand. We lose sight of that. Life happens in a broken world, yes. But listen to this, church. Life. God has given you life. Remember, and I don't want to get sidetracked on this, but do you remember when Jesus tells the parable about the man who is going to go away for a long time, and he handed out talents, not like, can you play the piano, investments. He gave to each man the ability to use his life for his master. And one guy had 5 opportunities, one guy had 10, and one guy had 30, and they're all told to go and do with their life. And remember, one guy took what was given him and he buried it in the ground for fear. That parable is not about you listening to your mom and playing violin all the way through to your life. It has nothing to do with that. It has to do with your life being invested for God's glory. It's you taking your life that God has given you to be a manager over, so that when he comes, you will have lived a full life for his glory. That, listen, that life lived for his glory also includes suffering. And if God calls you or I to suffer in this life, it's for his glory. And this is a hard pill to swallow, and yet there's no other pill to swallow. It's it. You and I, for example, if you're diagnosed with a certain disease and you're gonna waste away for 30 years, nobody wants to sign up for that. We all understand that. And yes, the temptation is to question God and wonder. When all of that stuff runs its course like a fever and it gets out of your system, then there's that deep settling in of, God, what would you have me to do? And the sooner we come to that, if you're suffering tonight, if there's this thing that is plaguing your life, the greatest thing that you can do is surrender your will to God's authority in this area.

0: It's better to do it now than later. Get it over with. It's the only pill to take, is to take his will and to embrace rather than kick against. Because why? He loves you and I absolutely. And we don't understand things that are going on often at all. Why this? The greatest challenge to your faith would be going down to Children's Hospital in Orange County and walking through those wards, through those halls, and you see the suffering of children. And immediately, you'll either say, how can God allow this? Or you can say, Jesus said in the Bible, Satan has come to rob and to kill and destroy, but the Lord has come that he might give life. And we need to understand that. Our immature, emotionally based theology would say, I am not going to believe in God unless he does it my way. And there's a way that is beyond our human logic. And that's where trust comes in. Life is always bigger than the issue. Hebrews 4:13 says, and there is no creature hidden from his sight, but all things are naked and open to the eyes of him with whom we must give an account. He sees everything. This is the omniscience of God. He knows everything. Do you guys know that? Do you guys know? He knows everything. What can we teach him? We try to teach him, but it doesn't work. He knows everything. And this challenges us. I'm going to give you a couple of verses right now, and you know them so well, and I know them so well, but do we believe them? And that's a scary thing, to know something and not believe it. In the midst of suffering and going through a life-challenging issue, listen to this, Romans 8:37, yet in all these things we are more than conquerors through him who loved us. For I am persuaded. Think about how that happened. How is a man persuaded? How is a woman persuaded that neither death nor life, verse 39 goes on, shall be able to separate us from the love of God, which is in Christ Jesus. Think about that. How are we persuaded? I'll tell you right now, there's only one way to be persuaded that nothing will separate you from the love of God, and that is difficulty in life, and that is the battle of sickness and disease and suffering. There's no other way. You can't get it in a book. You can't get it in prosperity. You can't get it in everything just going nice. That kind of stuff only comes deep. It only comes through the pain and the sorrow and the suffering. But for the believer, there's great benefit to all of that. How do we know this? As a believer, when these times come, you'll either cling to God. In fact, watch this. The believer will cling to God. The world, because they don't know, they will get the pink slip from the doctor or the notice from whatever or whoever, and where do they go? They go right down to the bar, and they'll just start pounding down the drinks to deal with the pressure of it all. And in the morning when he wakes up, he still has the problem. And yet, maybe perhaps all night long, the Christian was at the feet of Jesus, and their life is changed in that moment of suffering. There's no other way. Also this, life is never wasted. Life happens in a broken world. Life never is wasted with God, ever. Think about that. In 2 Corinthians 7, verse 4, the Bible says, great is my boldness. Listen to Paul, he's amazing. Great is my boldness of speech toward you. Great is my boasting on your behalf. I am filled with comfort. The word means all comfort. Paul says, I'm filled with all comfort. What's the last verse statement? I am exceedingly joyful in all our tribulation. Isn't that amazing? How can this be true? You've got all this joy, all this comfort. You are rejoicing and you have boldness, and it's all come about in the midst of tribulation, difficulty.
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0: When you're given the bad news as a Christian, it's not bad news. So, Jack, are you kidding me? I have to back up when bad news comes to me and say, Lord, this really feels bad. It looks bad. And let's be honest, Lord,

I don't see a way out of this. But I'm not God, you are. I didn't know anything about heaven. You taught it to me. Lord, I had no hope in this world. And you came and you spoke to me. I had no promise of eternal life. I didn't even know it existed. But Jesus came. We will not live forever. We will not live for long. But God's eternal. And it's an awesome thing to think about, that God never wastes life. Some of you need to hear that. January is, I think, Sanctity of Life Month, is it not? And you think about in America how many children have been aborted. I got news for you. Those kids are in heaven. I don't know how old they are in heaven. I don't know what they look like in heaven. That's in the wisdom of God. But if there's an aborted child that's on your heart and mind, as a Christian, you're going to see that. You're going to see that child someday. I don't know how that's going to work. It's going to be amazing, though. It's part of heaven. Think about that. Since 1973, what are we looking at in America? 50 million kids? More than any war in America has ever fought? They're in heaven. And maybe tonight you're thinking how there can be nothing that can bring back or somehow redeem that thing you decided as a young girl or whatever it was. And hey, listen, you're going to see that child by the grace of God. You're going to see, and I can't imagine how that day is going to be. God never wastes a life. It's a gift. It's amazing. That's why you love it so much. And God put it within us to want to fight for life. Hey, did anybody watch this? I'm going to go off a rabbit trail right now. I forget what it's called. It was on the military channel about training Navy SEALs and special ops people. Have you seen that? Nobody saw that? What's wrong with you people? They took U.S. Army Rangers and who wanted to be trained for underwater operations. And part of the whole deal of training these guys, first of all, they have to all be combat soldiers to qualify. Then the first step is they put them in a pool. They tie their feet together and their hands together behind their back. And they had to swim 50 yards underwater with one breath. That's what I said. Wow. And then as they progressed through, their instructors would take them underwater. They had their mask all painted black, and the instructors underwater would tie weights to them so they couldn't go to the surface. They would cut their airlines and start beating them up underwater. And then at one point, to graduate, every guy had to go through this process of drowning. You were with your partner and your partner's in front of you underwater, and then an assailant comes behind you, but you're looking at your partner. And the assailant, the enemy, comes and starts fighting with you as you're looking at your partner. Your partner's right there, and the guy winds up holding you down until you drown. Then they quickly pull the guy out of the water and they revive him. And the first face that the guy sees when he comes back is his partner. And they said there's a bond that's made that's never separated. That they believe no matter what they do in the world, if it's just the two of them, they can take on an army. And it's a supernatural almost kind of bonding. And it was like, wow. And I'm thinking, man, if they do that stuff in the physical realm, why aren't we doing that in the Christian realm? That my face and your face is the first face we see in the moment of difficulty. And it's the first face we see when we're being revived. And it creates a bond that can't be separated. How does that happen? They made those guys for 6 weeks suffer like you can't believe. Why? Because those guys, those instructors, loved those dudes enough to get them ready for any battle on the planet. And they drop them off in the middle of the ocean in the middle of the night, 14 miles, naked with underwear and a knife. And they said, on a moonless night, they find your way home. They left. And they got to read the water and figure out which way shore is by the moving of the water, and they swim. And they said, well, what if you get attacked by a shark? That's why you have a knife.

And people die going through the course every year. Sounds like Christianity. It's amazing. Life's never wasted. Never wasted. Psalm 119, verse 67 says, before I was afflicted, I went astray, but now I keep your word.

0: no authority to waste your life.
1: I'm sick. I can't do anything. I can't. I'm just, you know, who am I? Stop thinking like that.
0: Do you know God? Yes. Does God know you? Listen, here's the deal. If you're 9 feet tall or 3 feet tall, if you can run a four flat hundred, or if you can, or you're bound to a wheelchair, are you a Christian? Yes. Then God wants to use your life. Joni Erickson Tada. Look at that woman's life. Nobody likes her. I don't like her. I don't like her because I look at her and all my excuses fly out the window.
1: I can't go tell anybody about Jesus today. I have a sore throat.
0: She can't. She has a mouth. That's all she has, is a mouth. She's paralyzed from what? Her Adam's apple down? Her neck down? And she writes books and preaches and travels the world sharing Jesus with people. And I can't even get out of bed. It's remarkable. God doesn't waste a life. Humans waste life. God doesn't waste a life. I saw something that really bothered me, and it's probably going to bother you now. Maybe I shouldn't tell you this, but God is not into wasting life. And I saw a Christian woman not too long ago. She's a longtime smoker and still smokes. And she got a note from her doctor. She has lung cancer. She's going to die. You know her statement was? How could God do this to me? It's wasting a life. The temple of God, it's wasting it. It's wasting what God wants to use. We need to value life. And you start by, listen, I'm not talking some self-esteem program here right now. What I'm saying is you need to value your life knowing that God wants to use you dramatically. Amen. Do we believe in Romans 8:28 where it says we know that all things work together for good to those who love God? To those who are called according to his purpose. I want you to write this down if it blesses you. This is private. In fact, on my notes, it says, I wrote here, my personal testimony. So this works for me. It may not work for you. But I know this sounds silly, but I'm just going to tell you straight up. If I'm getting a sore throat, or in 1990, I was diagnosed with Crohn's disease, and it took them 9 months to figure it out. And it was 9 months of bad stuff. And they went through all of the stuff. Well, we think you have cancer. For 4 months, I thought I had cancer. They're treating me for cancer of the colon and all this stuff. It's like, oh man, they're doing one test there. It's ridiculous. It's terrible. From a sore throat to that, I want you to think for a second. This is what I learned. I didn't read this in a book. For me, this works. God gave this to me. I learned this in the time of suffering. Whenever my life is challenged physically, or now spiritually, where I can't explain why I feel depressed, I have no reason to, why do I feel dark, and I feel like I'm gonna drown, you know, what is that all about? It's a demonic attack. But watch this. I wrote it down to make it so crystal clear. That number one, I'll pray this. Lord, if this illness is from you, then give me the grace to go through it and allow me to hear what you're saying. Why? Because I've learned with sickness that God is always wanting to talk.
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1: Here's a taste of what's to come on A Sure Foundation as we begin a new study in the book of Ezekiel.
2: Now, his ministry can be summed up with this. He was most concerned with the glory of the Lord. We know that when Moses communed with God on Mount Sinai, from that point on, Moses was marked for life. We know that Isaiah saw the glory of the Lord and his ministry became centered on the holiness of God. We know that when Paul saw Jesus while on the road to Damascus, he became willing to suffer the loss of all things. We know that when John was exiled on Patmos, when he saw what God was going to do, he remained steadfast. But Ezekiel sees the glory of God. And as he sees the glory of God, his ministry never strays from that sense of wanting to declare the greatness and the glory of God who covers our sins.

0: So glad you could be with us for Assure Foundation, brought to you by Calvary Chapel of the Chino Valley. Today, Pastor David Rosales is beginning a study in the book of Ezekiel. Now, Ezekiel can be daunting for many people, even longtime believers. There are difficult passages and descriptions of things that are kind of hard to understand. If you've ever struggled reading this book, this is the perfect time to join us. Pastor David will help us to better understand God's glory, His sovereignty, and His future plan for the world as we study this great book together. So let's look now at Ezekiel chapter 1.
1: Ezekiel chapter 1, beginning at verse 1, reading to verse 3. Now it came to pass in the 30th year, in the fourth month, on the fifth day of the month, as I was among the captives by the river Kebar, that the heavens were opened, and I saw visions of God. On the fifth day of the month, which was in the fifth year of King Jehoiachin's captivity, the word of the Lord came expressly to Ezekiel the priest, the son of Buzi, in the land of the Chaldeans by the river Kebar. And the hand of the Lord was upon him there. Now, when we begin here, I'm going to give you some background. It's going to take a few minutes so that we can understand this book, at least some of the basics of the book of Ezekiel, so that when we get into it, we'll be able to understand some of the things that are being written here. The first chapter, I must confess, is a very, very difficult chapter as a way of introduction. I'm just going to present it to you that way. And one of the commentators that I used in my preparation of this particular study was saying that the first chapter has a tendency of discouraging people from reading through the rest of the book, because it is a very difficult chapter. And I would be encouraging you, as we go through the book of Ezekiel together, that you be reading the chapter that we'll be looking at that night. Be prepared for it, so that as you're reading along with me, you can start formulating questions, and prayerfully as we go through it, perhaps some answers will be given to you as you read the book of Ezekiel. But this is one of those books that is very difficult to study and to get a good knowledge of. We know that there's nothing known of Ezekiel beyond what is found here in this particular book. He's not mentioned in any other Old Testament books. He is not mentioned directly in the New Testament. And yet, some of the imagery that will be seen here in Ezekiel is also found in the book of Revelation. We know, according to verse 3, that he's a priest. And we know who his father's name is. His father's name is Buzi. Now, you don't know the name Buzi, but later on, he became famous for a style of haircut. I'm sorry, I just felt like saying that. The buzz cut. But he was the son of a priest. He was a priest himself. Now, if verse 1 refers to his age, then he has to be around 30 years of age when he begins his ministry. Now, that would be significant from this perspective. According to the book of Numbers, chapter 4, verse 23, the priest would begin his duties at the age of 30. And so commentators commonly believe that when he says in verse 1, it came to pass in the 30th year, that he's speaking concerning his own age. Now, his name is Ezekiel. The word Ezekiel means God will strengthen. And as we go through the book, you're going to see that he goes through a variety of things that gives us insight into why his name is Ezekiel. It's going to clarify the meaning of his name. You're going to see in chapter 3 that he will shut himself up in his house and will be bound, will become mute. You'll see that he's going to be ordered to lay on his right side and then on his left side for a total of 430 days in chapter 4. He's going to be eating bread that is baked with fuel made from human waste in chapter 4, verse 12. He shaves his head and his beard in chapter 5. He's not allowed to mourn at the death of his wife in chapter 24. And in chapter 24, he loses his speech. He goes through a variety of things that we'll be looking at as we study the book, but you'll see why his name Ezekiel was given to him. It simply means God will strengthen. So God is going to use Ezekiel as a sign. God is going to use Ezekiel as a sign to the nation of Israel by the things that Ezekiel endures. Now, in context, so that we have a background, we know that the nation of Babylon invaded the nation of Judah and enacted a series of three deportations. You see that in the Old Testament. You see that in the year 605, the year 597, and the year 586 BC, that the king of Babylon came against the nation of Judah and took them captive. In verse 2, we see here that Ezekiel says that he was taken to Babylon in what we would know as the second deportation, which took place in 597 and is recorded in 2 Kings chapter 24. We know that he's living in an area there by what is called the River Kebar, which was actually a canal called a royal canal right off of the Euphrates River. Now, what's going on right now in the nation is a time of great sorrow. The Jewish people have been taken captive, and their hearts are broken by it. As a matter of fact, there's a beautiful psalm because it speaks concerning the mourning over their deportation and the sorrow that they're suffering. This beautiful psalm, Psalm 137, gives us insight into what was taking place. It says in Psalm 137, verses 1 through 4, by the rivers of Babylon, there we sat down. Yes, we wept when we remembered Zion. We hung our harps upon the willows in the midst of it. For there those who carried us away captive asked of us a song. Those who plundered us requested mirth, saying, sing us one of the songs of Zion. How shall we sing the Lord's song in a foreign land? And so they're going through this time of great mourning and great sorrow as the Lord begins to work. During this time, God raises up three prophets. After Babylon had invaded and deported the Jews, Jeremiah was raised up, Daniel was raised up, and Ezekiel was raised up to prophesy during the time of their captivity. Jeremiah ministered to the Jews in Jerusalem, Daniel ministered in the courts of Babylon, Ezekiel ministered to the Jews who were taken captive in Babylon. Now, his ministry can be summed up with this. He was most concerned with the glory of the Lord. We know that when Moses communed with God on Mount Sinai, from that point on, Moses was marked for life. We know that Isaiah saw the glory of the Lord and his ministry became centered on the holiness of God. We know that when Paul saw Jesus while on the road to Damascus, he became willing to suffer the loss of all things. We know that when John was exiled on Patmos, when he saw what God was going to do, he remained steadfast. But Ezekiel sees the glory of God. And as he sees the glory of God, his ministry never strays from that sense of wanting to declare the greatness and the glory of God who covers our sins. Now, this book is going to cover a certain period of time. For those who take notes, it covers from 592 to 570, around 570 BC. And so as we look at this particular book here, we're going to be seeing some dramatic and powerful things. Now, let's begin reading again at verse 1. I'll read verses 1 and 2. We'll get into our study. It came to pass in the 30th year, in the fourth month, on the fifth day of the month, as I was among the captives by the river Kebar, that the heavens were opened, and I saw visions of God. On the fifth day of the month, which was in the fifth year of King Jehoiachin's captivity, verse 3, the word of the Lord came expressly to Ezekiel, the priest, the son of Buzi, in the land of the Chaldeans by the river Kebar, and the hand of the Lord was upon him. Ezekiel is giving to us information concerning his calling. He gives us the precise date. For those who take notes, the date is July 31st, 593 BC. He knows precisely that the day the Lord called him into his prophetic ministry. He knows the day and even gives it for us. I find it significant that you might be able to, not all people can, but I find it significant that you can actually, some people in this church, I can do this, can actually pinpoint the day that the Lord called them. I can tell you it was December 27, 1970. That's the day that I gave my heart to the Lord. And Ezekiel gives to us that insight. And what he's saying here, simply put, is this. He says, the heavens were opened, and I saw visions of God. Now, it's interesting in verse 3 how he says, the word of the Lord came expressly to Ezekiel the priest. That's what you call the calling. He's receiving his calling here. As a matter of fact, chapter 1, I chose to entitle it simply, The Calling of Ezekiel. Because that's what he's talking about right now. He's talking about his calling. It's the time when the word of the Lord came to him. It's similar to other prophets. You see, for example, in Jeremiah chapter 1, verse 4. Now, the prophet Jeremiah said, then the word of the Lord came to me. The prophet Hosea in chapter 1, verse 1 said, the word of the Lord came to Hosea. And Joel in chapter 1, verse 1, calling him into the prophetic ministry. He's by this royal canal called the River Kebar. And as God is calling him, notice it says, there the hand of the Lord was upon him. So the word of the Lord speaks concerning his calling, But the hand of the Lord speaks of how God grabbed hold of him and anointed him, how God empowered him, how God began to work through him. The hand of the Lord is a way of speaking how God grabbed hold and empowered this man's life. In Acts 11:21, it says the hand of the Lord was with them. A great number believed and turned to the Lord. So this speaks about a personal and powerful experience that is beyond imagination and is beyond hallucination. Some might be saying he had this incredible hallucination or he imagined this. He's saying it's not that at all. He's saying God spoke to me and God empowered me. See, God's calling and God's empowering is a very important aspect of all ministry. God's calling always will have God's power accompanying it. When God calls you to minister, God empowers you to minister. God never calls you to do something that isn't possible to be done. He will reveal to you your inability to do it. He will reveal to you that you don't have the strength, you don't have the genius, you don't have the cunning, ingenuity, the eloquence, or ability in your own strength. And you may even hesitate to receive that calling. Even as when God was speaking to Moses and Moses said, I am slow of speech, I can't do this. Or when he was speaking to Jeremiah and Jeremiah said, I am but a youth. Or when he was speaking to Isaiah and Isaiah knew that he was a man of unclean lips who dwelt amongst the people of unclean lips. One of the things that you'll encounter when God is calling you into service, into ministry, is your own inability. That's one of the very first things that you become aware of. I don't have the capacity to do what I'm being called to do. I don't have that ability. I don't have those degrees. I don't have that eloquence. I don't have that intelligence. I don't have that strength. That's just not me. It's not something I possess. When God calls you, when the word of the Lord calls you, God's hand is also upon you. And you need to know that. Sometimes when people come to churches like this and so many others like this, they come and they say, well, it's always been this way. They don't understand that this church really sprang out of a home Bible study that was started in Norwalk back in 1973. And they don't understand that I, as the pastor of this church, actually taught home Bible studies for something like 6 or 7 years before I even had the ability to begin teaching in churches. And that the Bible studies never grew larger at the maximum of 15 or 20 people. And for years, I taught sometimes twice a week, like 3 or 4 or 5 people. For years, not for a week, not for a month, but for a year and a year and another year and another year and another year and another year. Just always trying to remain faithful to that which God gave. And so sometimes people have a mistaken understanding. They'll say, well, yes, it's easy to minister. You have this large building and a great number of people that come to Bible studies, but they don't realize that it's been the hand of the Lord. It's always going to be the hand of the Lord. And it's an awakening of your inadequacy, your inability constantly, and your need for his empowering so that the glory may be to God, given to God and not given to the man. And that's how it works. We have this treasure in earthen vessels that the excellence of power may be of God and not ourselves, Paul says, and that's the way it truly is. You see, so Ezekiel is a man. He's a priest. He's the son of a priest. But he tells us, I was 30 years old when God spoke to me. The word of the Lord came to me and God's hand of power was upon me. It was true in the Old Testament. It's true in the New. When Jesus called his 12 disciples and was going to send them out, Matthew tells us in chapter 10, verse 1, that he had called his 12 disciples to him and he gave them power over unclean spirits to cast them out, to heal all kinds of sickness and all kinds of disease. So he called his 12 disciples and he gave them power. And then in chapter 10 of Matthew, verse 5, these 12 Jesus sent out. He calls you, he empowers you, and he sends you. And that's how it works. God calls you, God empowers you, and then God sends you out. In Acts, in the New Testament, chapter 1, verse 8, Jesus said, you shall receive power after the Holy Spirit has come upon you, and you shall be witnesses to me in Jerusalem, Judea, Samaria, and unto the uttermost parts of the earth. He said, you're going to receive power and you are going to go out and be witnesses. You're going to do witnessing in that you have a gospel message that you present to people. We walk to people and share with them, or here in the Bible study, we will mention that God was in Christ reconciling the world to himself. We will say the gospel message that Jesus Christ died on a cross for you, that Jesus Christ is God in the flesh, took upon himself human flesh, dwelt amongst men, ministered at the age of 33, was taken, was crucified, died, was buried. We preach that Jesus Christ was resurrected from the dead, that he ascended into heaven, and that he sent the Holy Spirit to indwell those who by faith would receive him. Those who would hear that message and recognize that this gospel message, this good news of God loving man and doing something about our sin by taking our place and actually receiving the penalty that was due to us. We have partaken in that, and like Paul says, that which we have received, that we delivered unto you. And so that's what happens, but we may know of that message, but it requires the hand of the Lord to be upon us. It requires the word of the Lord to come to us in the sense of us hearing what God is saying and God awakening us to his call in our life and then empowering us to take this word out and share it with the needy world. And that's how it works. And so Ezekiel is speaking concerning the fact that God called him as a prophet to the nation, and that's what he's about to do. Now, as this is taking place, verse 4, then I looked, and behold, a whirlwind was coming out of the north, a great cloud with raging fire engulfing itself, and brightness was all around it, and radiating out of its midst like the color of amber out of the midst of the fire. Also from within it came the likeness of four living creatures, and this was their appearance. They had the likeness of a man. Each one had four faces, and each one had four wings. Their legs were straight. The soles of their feet were like the soles of calves' feet. They sparkled like the color of burnished bronze. The hands of a man were under their wings on their four sides. And each of the four had faces and wings. Their wings touched one another. The creatures did not turn when they went, but each one went straight forward. As for the likeness of their faces, each had the face of a man. Each of the four had the face of a lion on the right side. Each of the four had the face of an ox on the left side. And each of the four had the face of an eagle. Thus were their faces. Their wings stretched upward. Two wings of each one touched one another,

0: like a flash of lightning. I don't have a clue what they're talking about, but I'll pretend I do. You know, here in verse 4, this is a picture of God's wrath. Notice how it's put. I looked, and behold, a whirlwind was coming out of the north. This is a picture of God's wrath, quite obviously. You see, wind and cloud and fire are all images of God bringing forth his glory as it's going to be revealed in judgment. We know that by simply cross-referencing in Psalm 18, verses 8 through 13, for example. Smoke went up from his nostrils and devouring fire from his mouth. Coals were kindled by it. He bowed the heavens also and came down with darkness under his feet. He rode upon a cherub and flew. He flew upon the wings of the wind. He made darkness his secret place. His canopy around him was dark waters and thick clouds of the skies. From the brightness before him, his thick clouds passed with hailstones and coals of fire. The Lord thundered from heaven, and the Most High uttered his voice, hailstones and coals of fire. This is a picture of the glory of God. It's also a picture of judgment that's to come. What you have here is a picture of a tremendous thunderstorm, and you see it from the distance as it's approaching. And this cloud is darkening the sky with flashes of lightning. He speaks about amber. That word amber there is shining metal. It's perhaps bronze. And what it's revealing is the Lord's glory and God's splendor. He's speaking about judgment that's approaching, and it's approaching from the north. So we know that this is speaking concerning another invasion by the nation of Babylon, which came from the north and entered in. Now, in verses 5 and 6, he speaks of the likeness of these four living creatures. Now, when he speaks of the four living creatures, that may represent the four corners of the earth, because that would give to us a picture of the sovereignty of God over all things. But who are these four living creatures? Well, these are angels. They're also referred to as cherubim. You see, later on in Ezekiel, in chapter 10, verse 15, we read the cherubim were lifted up. This was the living creature I saw by the river Kibar. So we know that these are what are called cherubim. And this is really a picture of something like a moving throne with the four living creatures who are connected and moving forward. Now, when you read concerning cherubim, I'm not going to give you a great big study on angels and all, but when you read about cherubim, the singular is cherub, the plural is cherubim. That's speaking of more than one, obviously. The cherubim are high-ranking angels. There is a structure in God's kingdom. Even in the kingdom of darkness, there's a structure. When Paul was writing concerning this structure in Ephesians in chapter 6, if you take notes, it's found in verse 12, he had said, we don't wrestle against flesh and blood, but against principalities, against powers, against the rulers of the darkness of this age, against spiritual hosts of wickedness in heavenly places. He was speaking concerning the echelons of angelic hosts. You know, sometimes you may be thinking of demons and all, and you don't realize that Satan himself has kind of what we would refer to as like an organizational governmental structure. And principalities are speaking of the highest echelon. It's like in the army, you have your generals, and you can go on down into the, down to the enlisted men, the privates, and that's what you have. Principalities are chief rulers. Powers are those who have spiritual authority. The rulers are those who are world rulers, those angels who interfere with the working of kingdoms and politics and all. And then you have the spiritual hosts, which are general demonic hordes. And so you know that there are structures in the demonic kingdom, if you will, and there is structure in God's kingdom. You will see angels mentioned. You have Michael and Gabriel, who are referred to as archangels. You have the cherubim, who have a special duty of being there guarding the holiness of God. You have the seraphim, who are mentioned in the book of Isaiah, and these are high-ranking angels. And the cherubim are the ones that are spoken of here. They have a certain function. They're entrusted with upholding the glory of God. And whenever you see a cherub, whenever you see the cherubim, when you're studying your Bible and you see cherub, you will see that they are related to the holiness of God.
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In Joshua 1, we read, "This is my command, be strong and courageous. Do not be afraid or discouraged, for the Lord your God is with you wherever you go."

0: an elementary school kid,
1: yeah,
0: that might be a little more challenging. So I think Gary's just, you know, those illustrations can help them understand God is much more wonderful than we could really fully grasp. He's shown himself as Father, Son, and Spirit. Jesus, the Father, sent

0: to bring confusion, deception, and lies to that whole topic. And it's unfortunate, Jamal, you're right. It's crept even into the church. You're having some pastors, churches, and Christian podcasters who are speaking out, endorsing replacement theology. And it really is, in my opinion, a demonic doctrine.
1: Mm-hmm. Yeah. I mean, we don't have much time to add to that, and I think that covers it. I think the only other thing is people often point at the nation of Israel. How can we be supportive of a nation that largely doesn't believe Jesus is Messiah and is our enemies of the gospel in some ways, but they are precious in God's sight? Look, even in history, look how bad the church behaved throughout a lot of church history, even the early church, all the correction it needed. No different from Israel's correction and God's discipline, and God has disciplined even his own people. He's going to fulfill that to Israel. So I think people who jump on these popular bandwagons are going to, they're on the wrong side of history, no doubt.
2: Does that help you out, Jamal?
3: Yes, praise God. Thanks again, brothers. All the best today, this weekend at Bridge Fest. Have so much fun and spread the gospel. Praise God.
2: Thank you.
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2: All right, thanks again for your question. 888-712-7434. This is Bridge Bible Talk. Robert Baltadano here with Pastor Lloyd Pooley and our guest, Pastor Gary Hamrick, Cornerstone Chapel in Leesburg, Virginia. He'll be actually the keynote speaker for Friday night as we have the concert with Katie Nicole, Colton Dixon. He'll be bringing the message of the gospel, and he'll also be back on Bridge Bible Talk tomorrow as well. So you get a chance to ask questions for those who are here on the grounds. But if you have any Bible question or any question on the Christian faith, give us a call at 888-712-7434. We're coming up to our break. We take a 3-minute break, but when we come back, we'll continue to take your calls. 888-712-7434. That's 888-712-7434. 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Answers@bbtlive.org. In fact, we'll answer your questions tomorrow, so you can send those in now. 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So 3-minute break. Don't go away. Don't tune us out. We'll be right back.
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6: This is Kurt Conlon. Psalm 78 verse 19 says, "Can God furnish a table in the wilderness?" This was a question of the people of Israel. They'd seen the power of God bring them out of captivity, but when they stood in the wilderness, they began to doubt that he could bring them into the place he had promised them. The situation looked so hopeless that the thought came into their minds, maybe even God can't do anything with this. Now, many of you know what that feels like. You're no longer what you used to be, but now you stand in a place where you don't know how to become what God has called you to be. The struggle is not coming out of captivity, it's going into the promise of God. I refuse to believe that God brought you this far just to leave you where you are. He is still able to prepare a table even in your wilderness. Stop measuring your future by what you see, and now trust God to finish what he has started in your life. This is Carter Conlon, reminding you it's time to pray.
7: The Bible is a book of history. This is Ken Ham, author of the eye-opening book, Divided Nation, Cultures in Chaos and a Conflicted Church. 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It connects the dots and helps us understand the flow of biblical history. But we also need to connect the Bible with the world around us. As you teach God's Word, show how it connects with archaeology, geology, biology, and anthropology. People need to see that the Bible is not some storybook full of just moral truths. It's a book of history. It connects with real people, places, and events in history. And this unleashes a powerful truth. If we can trust what the Bible says about history, we can trust what it says about the gospel.
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9: There are certain things we know we need to do.
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9: When I speak in conferences, I usually

0: the women, how many of you know that there's some step of humility God wants you to take? But there's a battle raging inside of you. You're finding it tough to take that step. Hands go up across the room. I then remind them that the battle will stop as soon as they wave the white flag of surrender and say, "Yes, Lord." The longer you delay, the harder it is to obey God. If you have a struggle going on in your heart right now, would you wave the white flag of surrender? Put one foot in front of the other and say, "Yes, Lord." You can't imagine the joy that waits on the other side of humility and obedience. With Seeking Him, I'm Nancy DeMoss, Waugamuth.
1: 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Now, once again, here's your host, Robert Baltadonna.
2: 888-712-7434. That's the number. This is Bridge Bible Talk. Robert Baltadonna, Pastor Gary Hamrick, special guest, Pastor Lloyd Pulley. We are just a day away from day one of BridgeFest 2026. We're super excited. If anything, pray for us. Pray for good weather. And especially on Saturday, we have a baptism where we see sometimes, Pastor Lou, what, 200 or so people?
3: 300 last year.
2: Yep. Incredible. Pastor Gary will be delivering the message of the gospel. And from there, we have many that get baptized. And so we're here to serve the Lord. We're here to see God do a mighty work. So pray for us. And if you're coming, looking forward to seeing you here, Pastor Lou, Pastor Gary, myself will be here on the grounds. We'll be doing Bridge Bible Talk, Q&As, and those 20-minute teachings that you go back and forth from the pavilion to the other locations. So, but right now, we have another 30 minutes. If you have a Bible question, any question on the Christian faith, give us a call, 888-712-7434. That's 888-712-7434. We're excited because we're broadcasting live here from Selah. 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But we're going to take some questions here. We're going to start off with another email question, Pastor Lloyd and Pastor Gary. This is from Edwin. What archaeological evidence exists for Jesus and the disciples? Pastor Gary?
4: This isn't off the top of my head. I actually have a list of a few things. And the interesting thing is, we're not going to talk about archaeological evidence per se about Jesus and the disciples that I know of, but there's other evidence for the accuracy of the Bible. March 5th, 1990, an issue of Time magazine featured an article called Score One for the Bible.
3: Commune with God, to fellowship with God. It's not just lifting up a celestial shopping list to God for him to be your magical genie in the sky to answer all your woes. It's really just, it's relatable. It's kind of talking to him and pouring out your heart. I mean, read the Psalms and you'll get David's pouring his heart out to the Lord in relationship. And I think it's a beautiful thing when you understand that. It's a privilege to pray that we have access to the throne room of grace. We can go in and open God's refrigerator in his kitchen and delight in his delectable things that he gives to us. And the real wonder is why so few Christians pray. It's so amazing when you get that. But of course, it's so powerful. It's small. It does not surprise me that the enemy does everything to distract us. Anytime I begin to pray, I think of 10 things I've got to start doing. So anytime I want to remember what I've forgotten, I just start praying, then I'll remember everything I've forgotten. It's just the enemy wants to keep us from praying.
2: Yeah. Pastor Gary, what would you say to the ones who are wanting to pray? I mean, what are, I guess, ways that you can get into that discipline?
4: Yeah, you know, one of the things is Jesus talked about when you pray, go into your closet, shut the door, and pray. I think we have to just put away distractions, take a specific time, be disciplined, and get into the habit of just getting alone with the Lord, seeking the Lord, but make it a scheduled priority. Be disciplined with prayer, just like you would go to the gym, just like you would sitting down to eat a meal. We need to also be disciplined in our prayer life, too. And I have yet to meet someone who has come to me to say, you know, I think I'm squandering my life. I pray too much. None of us prays enough, and we can always pray more.
2: All right, 888-712-7434. That's 888-712-7434. Another email question from Brian. Does God orchestrate coincidences? Do they come from angels instead, or are they actually just happy accidents? So, Pastor Gary,

0: Does God orchestrate coincidences, or do they come from angels instead? What do you think?
1: Well, I don't think angels are directing really anything. They are servants of the Lord. They are messengers of the Lord, but I don't think that they orchestrate things. Now, God orchestrates things. I don't call them coincidences. You know, sometimes we refer to them as God incidences, where God can orchestrate things. Does he manage every detail of my life? No, because I have free will that he's given me. But I certainly need to be aware of the times that God specifically orchestrates events that are not coincidental. These are designed by God. We need to be aware of those things. I think, for example, sometimes God puts people along our path that he wants us to witness to. That's not a coincidence. That's a God-ordained appointment that we need to be aware of and have these kind of just constant eyes to see, what is God up to in my life, in my day? And I don't dismiss everything as God arranged this and God arranged that. But there are plenty of things that I think God is doing that we need to be aware of so we can be in step with what he desires for us for that day.
0: Mm-hmm. Pastor Lloyd?
2: I mean, I think everyday conversations, everyday life, every diaper changed, every little thing, from big things to little things, you know, if we lived and understood that those things are not just secular as opposed to, you know, religious, it really is, God is working behind the scenes. We can't see it. Yeah. We're not called to try to figure out which orchestrated this or that. We're just called to accept that and then see the Lord in it. And I'm telling you, so many times that, like you say, that if you're sensitive to the Spirit of God and you see something, the Lord puts it on your heart, we often think, oh, that's just me, that's just me. No, just go for it and see what God does. Mm-hmm. And you'll see his hand working like amazing. And I don't mean that we're going to be walking around with this mystical, miraculous thing every moment we're looking for something. Just do life. Keep your eyes up and see what the Lord does.
0: Yeah. And Pastor Gary, divine appointments, that's what we call them sometimes, right? Paul the Apostle, Macedonia, went down there and then he met Lydia, right? So that would be called a divine appointment. Yeah. What'd you think?
1: Yeah, for sure. And Paul also talked about how it was actually an illness that kept him where he was. So God can even use circumstances that we would dismiss as being inconveniences. God can still take those things and use them for his divine purposes. Sometimes when I think about, I had a flat tire. Well, maybe God was slowing me down because he was orchestrating events and wanted to redirect my timeline. It was actually sparing me something further down the road. So again, as Lloyd was saying, I don't want to look at every single nuance and think, okay, what God orchestrated, what socks I'm supposed to wear today.
2: Right.
1: But at the same time, we need to have eyes that are aware of how God is moving in my day and to be faithful, to just be obedient to those kind of divine appointments.
0: Amen. We're going to squeeze one more. Fernando, New York. Hey, Fernando, how can we help you?
3: Yeah, I would like to have a simple question. Like I heard, God is a spirit. God is a personal spirit. Do I'm right?
2: Yes. God is spirit. Yes.
3: God is a personal spirit. Yes. So how can I believe in God? How can I believe in my personal spirit? That's my question. Make sure I know I believe in God, so I'm not going to have disease and accidental death. I'm going to live like that length of life as Moses, and I'm going to die with the eternal life. How can I?
0: All right, Pastor Lloyd, he wants to know God.
2: Yeah. Well, you know, you can know God because God has revealed himself, and he's revealed himself in the Son, in what Jesus did for us, that God actually bridged the gap, being eternal spirit, yet he became a human. Jesus became fully human. He lived his life for the purpose of becoming that perfect sacrifice that he would pay for the penalty for sin that keeps us from knowing God. What happened there? Why don't we know God by nature? We're born into this world the Bible calls sinners, and we're oblivious to the things of God. We can't understand them when the natural man does not understand the things of God. That's why God revealed himself in his Son, rescued us on the cross. And listen, what you need to do,
0: Fernando,
2: listen, you need to trust Jesus, the Son of God, that he truly is the Son of God, and he died on the cross and rose on the third day.
0: That's all you got to do, Fernando, is believe in Jesus, okay? Sorry, we ran out of time. Email us. We'd love to continue this conversation with you. Answers@bbtlive.org. But the simple message is to believe on Jesus Christ, and you will be saved. And so call us back again tomorrow. I'd love to hear.

0: hear from you again. But this is Bridge Bible Talk, 888-712-7434. Thanks again for calling. God bless. We'll talk again soon.
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0: mind before. Oh, he or she will never get saved. And then years pass and you hear the amazing news. God saved them. Today on According to the Scriptures, we'll hear the inspirational testimony of King Nebuchadnezzar. It's a testimony to the greatness of God and a reminder that nobody is beyond his reach, even a wicked, bloodthirsty ruler. Here's Pastor Damian Kyle in Daniel chapter 4.
1: So we come to chapter 4 of the book of Daniel. There is a period, a gap of about 30 years between chapters 3 and 4. Nebuchadnezzar reigned for a total of 43 years. The events that occur in Daniel chapter 4 cover a period of 8 years, and plus he reigned a little while, obviously, on the other side of these events, and so it is estimated to be a 30-year gap. Daniel would be probably about 50 years old. Remember, he began his ministry there in Babylon as probably mid-teens in terms of age, and now has been serving the Lord there for this length of time. There is kind of significant debate that occurs among scholars and Bible students on the subject of whether in chapter 4 we have the formal, you know, declaration here of Nebuchadnezzar, and whether this testimony that he gives here means that he finally came to know the Lord, came to finally surrender and his life to Yahweh, to the God of the Jews. And so did he really get saved, or does this represent a testimony to something less than that? And the chapter is his testimony to the greatness of God, to God's work in his life, but also to his surrender to the God of the Jews, the God of the Bible. There are some people that look at this, even though there's such strength of testimony on the part of Nebuchadnezzar, and you'll notice when we read through this, this is not Daniel speaking now in chapter 4. This is Nebuchadnezzar. This is his words, as recorded by the Holy Spirit for us. This is his declaration. And there are some people that look at it and say that it's just inconceivable that a king so wicked and bloodthirsty and awful as Nebuchadnezzar was, that he could have ever, you know, become a follower of the God of the Bible. So they dismiss this as him, impossible for him to come to worship and follow the God of the Bible exclusively. But as we study the chapter, I'll let you come to your own conclusion. I do think that his conversion to the Lord would be a very, very fitting climax to the spiritual progression that we see in him in the book of Daniel. He disappears after chapter 4. This is his curtain call. I mean, it's the swan song. It's over. He's gone after this chapter. In chapter 2, he has this great dream of this image that is before him, the head of gold and the chest and arms of silver and so forth. He sees this vision. Daniel gives him the dream and the interpretation, and he praises and he extols the God of Daniel. Last week, as we saw in chapter 3, and the three Hebrew children in that fiery furnace, they come out untouched. And again, he honors and he praises and he extols the God of the Jews. And so he's acknowledged the power of the Lord. He's acknowledged the wisdom of God, the superior wisdom and power of God to anything that he had ever experienced. And now I think it's fitting, and certainly in my mind, that before he's kind of ushered off of the scene of the book of Daniel, that he describes an even greater spiritual experience that happens between him and God, a greater understanding of the Lord, and perhaps even a description of his very salvation. And he begins it by saying, Nebuchadnezzar the king, which was saying a lot in those days. I mean, He was the head of the world-ruling empire at the time. And he addresses this testimony, what follows here in this chapter, to all peoples, nations, languages that dwell in all of the earth. And so clearly, he wants everyone in the world, not only everyone,

one within the Babylonian Empire, but everyone in the world to know what happened between him and God and the net result of that in his life. He wants everyone to hear and to know his testimony. I think it's interesting when he goes on there in that verse and says, "Peace be multiplied to you." It certainly reminds us of another person in the Bible that no one thought would get saved either, and that is the Apostle Paul, when he wrote in his epistles over and over again, "Grace and peace be unto you in the Lord Jesus Christ," and this beautiful declaration of peace. It's wonderful. It's only a person who's at peace that can really pronounce that kind of peace upon other people, long for that peace upon other people's lives. And this is a far cry. Peace be multiplied to you. Far cry from what we've seen thus far in Nebuchadnezzar, and that is, if you don't do what I want, I'll hack you in little pieces and make your house a dung heap. So this is an improvement. Something has happened in this man's life. He said, "I thought it good to declare the signs and wonders that the Most High God has worked for me." And so this is the purpose of his letter. He wants the world to know, us included, what God had done in his life. And so, and he has the unique confidence. I mean, you and I, we each have a testimony. We'll talk about that later. But he could be confident that when he told his testimony, that certainly everyone in the Babylonian Empire would listen to that testimony, and they would take the time to listen to it and to read it. And as he thinks about this great work that God has worked in him, he's thankful. How great are his signs, how mighty his wonders. His kingdom is an everlasting kingdom, and his dominion is from generation to generation. He is so thankful. Now, he's seen a lot of miracles from God already, and giving the dream, the interpretation of the dream, God's servants being saved in the midst of that fiery furnace. But I think that as he begins here, maybe the greatest miracle that he has now encountered that has impressed him the most is that someone like him could ultimately have his eyes opened and he could be saved. You remember when Jesus spoke to the disciples and he said to them that it's easier for a camel to go through the eye of a needle than for a rich man to enter into the kingdom of God. And I mean, it was poetic language to describe. It's really rough because rich people can be very proud, they can be very independent, they can fail to see their need to be saved, the need for God, these kind of things. And ultimately, God takes the most powerful, richest man in the world in Nebuchadnezzar and saves him. But boy, he got pulled through the eye of a needle. I mean, it happened, but if you're familiar with the story, it took a lot to get this guy saved. I wouldn't be surprised if Nebuchadnezzar, he thinks about this and he thinks about what was required of God in order for him to be saved, that he looked at it and said, "That is the greatest miracle I have ever experienced in my life." And so then, as we come here in verse 4, he gives the circumstances surrounding his testimony, his coming to know the Lord. And so he makes known, this is all about. This is what chapter 4 is all about. It is he doesn't know it's a chapter 4. The Holy Spirit takes care of that. But this is what this is about. I want you to know what this is all about before I even begin to tell you the story. There is, if you're going to teach, and all of us in this room have been in academic environments and in churches too, where sermons or Bible studies are going on, there's a couple different ways that you can handle a Bible study when you are teaching the Bible.
One way is, and this is very, very common, as you have probably experienced in your own life, one way is for the Bible teacher or the preacher to get up and declare plainly the point that he or she wants to make in this Bible study. So you go into it without any confusion about what he's trying to say or she's trying to say. And then as the Bible study unfolds, you see how it links to all of that. It's a very, very effective way to teach the Bible, and because it possesses the absolute highest amount of clarity for people. There's another way. And that is to not make it plain to begin with, and just begin to head into the sermon, head into the passage, and you're going here and there as it relates to the passage, and it kind of swirling around and all, and then it isn't until the final 5 minutes, the final 2 minutes, that the minister of the word then brings out the single great point that he or she is wanting to make. And the advantage of that kind of teaching is that there's always the element of surprise. You just never quite know where are they going and where is this going to land. To me, Don McClure is the master of this. He starts a Bible study and he goes Old Testament, New Testament. It's like you're in the middle of a tornado. He's talking about David. He's talking about Jude, and it's all over the place. And you wonder, does he even know where he's going sometimes? And I'm a big fan of his teaching gift. It's one of the finest in existence in terms of how it appeals to me. And I personally enjoy that kind of a journey. And then all of a sudden he reaches that point where then he says a single sentence and the entire thing crystallizes. We see how all of it occurred. And so the two methodologies, but this is Nebuchadnezzar. His main concern is that there would be absolute clarity on this, so he makes known, this is what this is about, and this is what I want you to learn here. The circumstances concerning the dream is, I, Nebuchadnezzar, was at rest in my house and flourishing in my palace. Now, that's a pretty good place to be in life, isn't it? At rest and then flourishing. It's wonderful when those two words come together in anybody's life, especially as powerful and the sheer amount of responsibility as someone like Nebuchadnezzar had. Sometimes we know rest, but we're not flourishing. Sometimes we're flourishing, but we don't know rest. He's on top of the world. Things are not only going absolutely great in his personal life, but it's going great for the Babylonian empire that he oversees. But in this condition, he saw a dream, which he declared, I saw a dream which made me afraid, and the thoughts on my bed and the visions of my head. I don't know if he's rapping there, a little hip-hop artist in him 3,000 years ago, but he said, the thoughts on my bed and the visions of my head, they troubled me. And the word troubled there, as it's in our English version, the Hebrew word is stronger than that. It terrified him. So whatever it is that he sees here, it terrifies him and it jars him from this condition of rest and flourishing. And therefore, having this vision, this dream, he then issued a decree to bring in all of the wise men of Babylon before me. So here we go again. That they may make known to me the interpretation of the dream, and then the magicians, the astrologers, and the Chaldeans and the soothsayers, they all came in, and Nebuchadnezzar doesn't ask this time that they will tell him the dream first and then the interpretation as well. He gives them the dream. He primes the pump, but they did not make known to me its interpretation. So after about this time, you got to be thinking, why in the world am I paying for these people? They're 0-3 at this point. Every time I need them, and this is the only reason I have them around, is for this kind of thing. And I've had them around now for 30 years, and I'm still not getting my money's worth out of them, unable to make known the dream to them. But you notice
at the end of verse 7, that final section of the sentence, but they did not make known to me its interpretation. That did not, again, in the Hebrew language, as it's written here, it allows for a different scenario here. It is entirely possible that they knew the interpretation, but they did not make it known to him. And here they are, they owe everything in their life, their position, their livelihood, everything to this man, Nebuchadnezzar. They recognize, it's not like this is a difficult dream to interpret. There's a gigantic tree. Who can that be? It gets cut down to the ground. I mean, gotta be a disaster. So this isn't like rocket science for these people. So it isn't inconceivable that they knew exactly what the interpretation was, but they, it wasn't that they could not, but that they did not. And they thought to themselves, how can we get out of this? We'll just let them know that we're not able to do this, and we'll punt the ball to Daniel and let Daniel bring the bad news to this very, very powerful king. So that is precisely what they did as the account unfolds. And so Daniel comes in, and Daniel's going to be completely unlike them. He's going to come in, and he's going to have the courage to say the hard thing to not only the most powerful man in the world at that time, but one of the most powerful human beings in the history of the world. It wasn't an easy thing for him to do. And yet he steps up, he has the courage to step up and tell the king what he needs to hear, even the hard thing that he needs to hear from God, the things that we wouldn't necessarily want anybody to tell us. And this great destructive thing in Nebuchadnezzar's life was his pride, and that's what Daniel was going to have to confront. And speaking to him about the dream and the interpretation of it was to confront him with his pride. It is very, very easy for us. We all understand what it is to be in the position of the wise men. We all know what it is to be in the position of David and the relationships within our life, in our family, in our peer group, in who we have interactions with in life. And somebody comes up to us and says, my entire life is a mess. My entire life is a nightmare. My whole life is imploding. And I don't know why. Can you tell me why? And everyone in the family can tell them why their life is imploding. It's as obvious as the nose on somebody's face, but nobody will tell them. Or whatever the relationship may be in life. We hunker down and the very thing that they need to hear from God, for someone to step up and say, every crisis that is in your life, every flaw in your character can be easily remedied by giving your life to Jesus Christ and allowing him to make you into a new creation. But we hesitate to do it because we lack the courage to take the flack that can sometimes come our way for saying something like that, or we don't want to risk the relationship, or our livelihood is tied to it in some way. So we understand the self-preservation that is behind what the wise men did, but it's not noble at all. It's not noble in them, and it's not noble in us. And the example for our life is not them. Not to walk in that kind of cowardice concerning people, but rather in the courage that Daniel did here. Where else are people going to hear about how God sees their life
and their situation, except that Christians then tell them the overwhelming majority of the world is completely unqualified to speak into that kind of a situation or to offer any help by virtue of failing to be saved themselves. And so this is important to look and say and commit in our own hearts. And maybe it'll come your way this very week, where someone will say something, their life is imploding, this, and you know the answer is God, the only answer is God, and there'll be that endeavor to come back and say, God, send another Christian to them, to tell them what they need to hear. Or you will say to them, you need to go talk to a pastor. Whew. All right. Let them take the heat for telling them the truth, and may come our way this very week or for the rest of our life. But to recognize those situations where if we don't speak up, then nobody's going to speak up and have the courage to say what needs to be said. And the more powerful a person, of course, the harder that all of that is. And so

0: Nebuchadnezzar. He's writing this to the Babylonian Empire. They did not know him as Daniel. They knew him as Belshazzar. So he wants this to be clear that this is the guy that helped me out according to the name of my God. And in him is the spirit of the holy God. And I told the dream before him, saying, Belteshazzar, chief of the musicians, because I know that the spirit of the holy God is in you, and no secret troubles you by virtue of his previous revelations. He said, explain to me the visions of my dream that I have seen and its interpretation. And so he requests this of Daniel, and he says, here were the visions of my head while on my bed. In other words, a dream. I was looking, and behold, so picture it in your mind, a tree in the midst of the earth, and its height was great. The tree grew and became strong. Its height reached to the heavens, and it could be seen to the ends of the earth. Now that's a tree. Its leaves were lovely, its fruit abundant, and it was food for all. The beasts of the field found shade under it. The birds of the heavens dwelt in its branches, and all flesh was fed from it. And so the entire world finding protection, finding sustenance and shelter from whatever this tree represents. And so far, so good. But the dream went on.
1: 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That's 209-545. We'll hear more about this dream tomorrow on According to the Scriptures, when Pastor Damian Kyle continues the amazing testimony of King Nebuchadnezzar. 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Pastor Damian Kyle's studies in Daniel can also be heard online at accordingtothescriptures.com, oneplace.com, or wherever you get your podcasts. 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Call 209-545-5330. That's 209-545-5530. We'll catch you back here next time for According to the Scriptures, when Pastor Damian Kyle will continue our study of Daniel.

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The answer to every problem you have is found here on Real Hope Radio. Keep listening.

every person has access to peace. Jesus is the source. He only asks you to believe in Him and what He's already done for you.

He explains to Jesus, you're not going anywhere without me. I like that. Why can't I follow you? I would die for you, Lord. I would lay down my life for you. And Peter meant every single of those, one of those words. You know that. So from his heart, he means it. He's just dead wrong. But he means it. I say things to the Lord all the time, and I mean it. And then it doesn't happen. I'm too scared.

0: Welcome to Apply Within, a verse-by-verse study of the Word of God with Pastor Bob Davis of North Country Chapel. We invite you to join with us as we, by the power of God's Holy Spirit, apply His Word within our own hearts. As we study line upon line, precept upon precept, verse-by-verse through the Bible. Jesus and the disciples are in the upper room for the Last Supper as our study of John continues in chapter 13, verse 21. Here's Pastor Bob.
1: Verse 21. When Jesus had thus spoken or said, he was troubled in his spirit, in his heart, in his soul. And he testified, he spoke about it. And he said, truly, truly, I say unto you, that one of you shall betray me. Then the disciples looked one on another. They looked at each other, doubting of whom he spoke. They've been together 3.5 years. They know each other well, they think, right? So they have no idea who he's talking about. Judas knows. He knows exactly what he's doing. But here's the deal. You're going to find something about you and me, and they're going to show it to us. Jesus says, this is the very truth. One of you will betray me. It's a matter of fact. It's absolutely for sure. It's the truth. Truly, truly. One of you will betray me. That's tonight. Tonight that someone's going to do that. Now, we see here, as we've been told and what we know, we see here once again, Jesus is fully God. How could he know the heart of every apostle? He is God Almighty in human flesh, but he is also fully human. And he proves that to us right there, that he's both. He knows something no one could possibly know. None of the others know it, and they've been hanging out with each other for the last three and a half years. None of the others have a clue, but Jesus does. Why? Because he is fully God and he is fully man. He has emotions just like most of you, doesn't he? How do I know? Well, I'll read it to you. When Jesus had thus spoken, verse 21, he was troubled in his heart, in his spirit, and he said so. This is bothering me. Truly, truly, I say to you, one of you shall betray me. It's hurting him. I know you've never been hurt, but if you ever get hurt, you'll know what that feels like. How do you handle it? And some people can't handle emotions. They just crack up, and some keep it all on the inside and tell jokes from 62. But everybody feels it. Everybody feels it. Jesus is fully God. He knows, and he is fully man. He feels that this is hurting him. Someone he loves is going to betray him. He has emotions, like we all do, but he handles them so well, so correctly, that somebody he loves so dearly was going to betray him. It troubled his heart. It hurt him. God has his feelings hurt. Would you? Are you kidding? We'd put it on Facebook. We'd put it in the paper. We just spread the word. You ever get embarrassed at how you're thinking, how you're acting, how you're dealing with stuff? You're letting these little nothings turn into big somethings. Mountains, out of molehills. And that's hard. You got to work to make a mountain out of a molehill. But we do it, don't we? And it's all emotion. It's all built up in there. He's troubled in his heart. But this is hard here. So everybody take your own heart into account. I have to take mine. You take yours. I know you're born again. You're just as saved as everybody else. I'm not suggesting you're not. I'm just saying, how about for a moment we act like we could be just like these people in that upper room? Here is an example to me and to you, if you will receive it, of how close a person can come to salvation and still be lost forever. He walked closely with Jesus for 3.5 years. Jesus' whole public ministry, Judas was a part of every bit of it. Every bit of it. Just like a lot of me and you, we've been walking with him for years now. some of you. So how scary is that? Here is how close a person can come to salvation and still be lost for eternity. Judas was the one who carried the money for the ministry. He's the treasurer of the group. He is the most trusted, most respected of the whole group. If there's anybody you could trust carrying the money, it's Judas. And who was the thief? Judas. Who knew it? Only Jesus. How many times do you see in Jesus' public ministry, does he rebuke Judas for stealing? None. That's what's freaking out the other 11. They have no clue who he could be talking about, because every one of them knows that every one of them is trustworthy. They just don't know hearts. We, as Christians, have a tendency to pretend that we do know hearts, and we don't. The only heart you can deal with is yours. The only heart I can deal with is mine. You could say that you love the Lord. I could say, well, everyone can say they love the Lord. But sooner or later, God's going to point out, no, you don't. And he's pointing it out now. The treasurer of the group, very respected by his fellow disciples. Jesus knew Judas was stealing money, and he let him. Would you, if it was your money? Then we're nothing like Jesus yet, are we? Are we? Well, we got to be wisdom. You got to use your head. You got to besides some besides in your space. I've heard it all. I know. I can read you the scriptures you're going to quote to me. I know. Think it through, everybody. Love is patient. Love is kind. Love never demands its own way. Love never fails. It doesn't brag. It's not haughty or proud. Love isn't happy when Judas is stealing and getting away with it. Love isn't happy because of that. Mr. Ironside wrote, when you and I think about the privileges that Judas had and realize how those privileges and blessings meant nothing to him, it should cause each one of us individually to examine ourselves and ask the Lord, search my heart. Why couldn't I be like Judas? I wouldn't know it if I was, would I? Maybe, maybe not. How about you? You say, well, don't you worry, I'm safe. Good. I would still be taking it to the Lord, wouldn't you? King David wrote a little while back, Psalm 139, 23, 24, search me, O God, and know my heart. Because David doesn't know his heart. I'd love to tell you how I love you, and I love to tell you all about that. But Lord, search me, O God, and know my heart. Test me and know my thoughts, and see if there be any wicked way in me, and lead me in the way of everlasting. If you find something, Lord, let me confess it, because I want to keep walking in the way everlasting. Two things are happening right there in those two verses we just read. One, Judas knows full well what he's planning to do, doesn't he? He's already set it up with the high priests. He's already set up part of it. He's just waiting for an opportunity to get the job done. They already gave him some money. Judas knows. Now, I know that you and me, we're Christians, we have never thought about sinning and then doing it, true? He knows full well what he's planning. And here, right now, in the upper room, Jesus gives him an opportunity to change his mind. Truly, truly, I say to you, one of you will betray me. Judas knew exactly who it was. No, he's going to not let on. But isn't this, God gives him another opportunity to say, you know, lousy idea. You know what I ought to do? I'm an idiot. I'm going to ask the Lord, let me get out for a minute. I'm going to go give the money back and say I changed my mind because I can't do this. See, that's what's going on. Now there's a battle going on inside of Judas. Nobody else, they got a different battle going on. But inside of Judas, he knows what he's going to do. Should he do it? Here's an opportunity to drop the idea, to stop it. To repent from the evil he's planning to do. Now, think about it. Now, Judas knows for sure that Jesus knows for sure. Right? Jesus just said it out loud. I know what you're going to do. I know what one of you is going to do. And Judas knows who the one is. Nobody else does. Judas does. Here's his chance. Will Judas change his mind? Have a change of heart? Here's his chance. Realizing he's been caught, Jesus knows what I'm going to do. I know that you have never sinned knowing it was wrong and knowing that Jesus knows that it's wrong. I know that you quit right away, didn't you? No. That's what sin is. Rebellion, right? That's Judas. These are lessons for Bob. These are lessons for you, if we can hear them. It's up to Judas to decide. Jesus will not take Judas's free will from him. He knows what Judas will do. It's up to Judas to decide. It's God's grace and mercy and love and kindness giving Judas this opportunity to drop it and leave it alone and turn. And when he gets a few minutes, get all alone with Jesus and say, it was me, I'm the jerk, I'm the idiot, please have mercy. And Jesus would have smiled and said, come on, let's walk, right? That's number one, what's going on. But there's two things going on. Now Judas is fighting with Judas. He's fighting in his own heart. I've done it, have you done it? Number two, what's going on in that upper room? The disciples are shocked, completely shocked. It's like, this came out of nowhere. We have no idea what you are talking about, Lord. The looks on their faces would have said every bit of that. Because here's what we read. Then the disciples looked at each other, doubting whom he spoke. Say, looking at each other like, what? Who? How could that be? They are confused. They have no idea who Jesus is talking about. And when they looked and doubted whom he spoke about, the Bible tells is basically saying each disciple thought about themselves instantly. They look like, who could it be? And the Bible tells us they were afraid it might be them. Each man was afraid it might be him. That is where we need to get to. That's the humility we need. If someone comes in and says, one of you Christians is a cheater, we shouldn't go, who is it? We should go, well, let me read it to you. Matthew 26, chapter 26, verses 20 through 22. When the evening was come, Jesus sat down with the 12, and as they did eat, he said, truly I say to you, one of you shall betray me. Now look at verse 22. They were exceeding sorrowful and began everyone to say to Jesus, Lord, is it me? That's what you're reading in chapter 13, verse 22. The disciples looked at one another, doubting whom he spake. It was, oh, wait a minute. I love that heart. We need it. The language is literally, it's not, the language, if you read it in American, in just plain American, would be, Lord, it's not me, is it? The idea is, please, I am such a dummy. Please tell me that's, I'm not going to do that. Two, you see the heart? In humility, they search their own hearts. The one who is not in humility is not even searching his own. He knows what he's going to do, and he's got a chance to repent or not. You know what he's going to choose. But the disciples, they ask the Lord, it's not me, is it? The idea is, please say, it's not me. Would I do something that horrible? Am I capable of doing that? Oh, Lord, it's not me, is it? I would hope for me and you, that would be our response too. If God says one of you is a dummy, I go, Lord, is it me again? Instead of me looking around for some dummy. Get it? That's where the heart comes in. That's where humility lies. That's where humility lives, right there. The disciples, and think about it, are sort of wise enough. They still got a long way to grow. Don't get me wrong. You'll see in a moment. Peter, he's still a little confused about himself. But the disciples are by asking him, is it me? They are showing you that they didn't trust themselves. When am I going to get into trouble? When will you get into trouble, Christian? When you trust your own ability, when you trust in yourself to do the right, instead of running to the Lord and praying, Lord, just what do I do? Where's my heart? Change my heart. Please don't tell me it's me. I think that's the heart, and God is showing us, of a true disciple of Jesus Christ. That's why I think you hear Paul say things about himself that you would disagree with. Like he would say, I am the chief of all sinners. Paul would say, I don't even know what I'm capable of, but I know what he did in the past. I was putting Christians to death, putting Christians in prison. He goes, I'm ashamed. He never got over that for himself. He talked about that many times in letters. He has forgiven and he knew it, but he just never got over that in his own heart. So verse 23, now there was leaning on Jesus' bosom, one of his disciples whom Jesus loved. We're told at the end of the book, that disciple's name is John, who's writing this book, by the way, this gospel. Simon Peter, therefore, beckoned to him, to John, that he should ask Jesus who it should be, and who it should be of whom he spoke. Ask Jesus. He's kind of probably mouthing to John. Now, while everybody else is, talking and murmuring and this, he kind of gets John's attention and he says, ask Jesus, who is it? He then, John, lying on Jesus' breast. In other words, he just leaned back against Jesus. Jesus was to his left, it looks like, leaned back right against him and said to him, Lord, who is it? Jesus answered. Now, they're privately speaking to one another. This is quiet. All 12 can't hear this. They're probably talking among themselves going, oh, this is scary. This is freaky, Well, Jesus answered quietly. This is not publicly because everybody knows. It is to whom I shall give dip a piece of bread. The one I give it to is the one who will betray me. And when he had dipped the sop, the piece of bread, he gave it to Judas Iscariot, the son of Simon. Jesus knows my sin. Jesus knows your sin. We're not sneaking it past him. We can sneak it past everybody else, but we can't sneak it past Jesus. Jesus knows. And he's still under the opportunity to repent. He says, don't do this. It's the wrong thing to do, Judas. But it's up to Judas. The tables that they were sitting around, normally, standardly, you even see it in pictures, or you even see it in little carvings from a couple thousand years ago. You see, they were in the shape of a U, or you could say rounded more, almost like a horseshoe, kind of. And so there were 12 guys all the way around. So Peter may have been sitting on the outer edge here and could be looking almost straight at John and Jesus, and he could get John's attention easy. And the tables were low, and the people didn't sit in chairs. They did in some homes, but for the dinner table, mostly they were like little couch pillows or couchy kind of pillows where you could sit on it and lean back on it too, and you sat together around the table. So Jesus being right next to him, John didn't have to get up or turn all the way around. He could just lean over and quietly say to Jesus, who? And Jesus could say quietly back, because Judas looks like he's right next to Jesus. So you got Judas, Jesus, and John, and then around here somewhere or around there, Peter out there looking back. So they communicate with one another. So they've got these big pillows, very comfortable. John is sitting right next to Jesus. Peter just mentions to John, motions to him and says, ask him. John simply just leans back. Now he's right up against Jesus. Jesus is sitting right next to him. He just leans in the little pillow. He leans over and he asks him, who is it, Lord? Now, the dinners, the customs of these dinner are also important here, this Jewish dinner that they were celebrating, Passover, etc., and the Feast of Unleavened Bread coming up. It's customary at this main dinner that the host of the dinner, which was Jesus, right? The host would normally, it was just a custom, the host, the one who gave the dinner, would give the honored guest or the guest of honor at the dinner table a piece of bread dipped in the sauce. He would give it to the guest of honor first. So Jesus is the host of the dinner. He said, I'm glad I've wanted to eat this dinner with you. I've set it up. So Jesus is having the dinner and the guest of honor is who? Judas. That's embarrassing, isn't it, if you're Judas? And now Jesus gives him this bread dipped in as the honored guest. Now how you feel about it? You put that in her hard to swallow, huh? Because he knows what he's going to do. Jesus knows what he's going to do. He knows Jesus knows. And Jesus gives him that to give him a special place. Jesus says, it's the one that I give the piece of bread to. Jesus dipped the bread, gave it to Judas, the honored guest at the table. Another chance to have a change of heart. We honor you, Judas. I'm glad to be sitting right here next to you. That you're right there at the head of the table, the important part of the table. And Jesus is the host and he gives it to Judas. Judas has another chance, everybody. Just like I get chances, you get chances, we get chances. Judas has another chance. Jesus dipped that bread and gave it to Judas, the honored guest, another chance to repent. Would you, maybe I should ask me, would I have that kind of grace toward Judas? Someone who I know is trying to destroy me and have me killed, would I be able to show that kind of grace? Would you, forget me, how about you? Would you have that kind of grace? Or would you want them arrested right now? Or would you want them out of your life and don't even want to look at their face? What would you do? Would we have had that much love, that much grace, and that much mercy? Jesus does. My Father in heaven does. That's the only reason I'm here. What about you? And he gave us love. Like the song says, nobody even prayed for us. Nobody would give us the time of day. And Jesus saved our lives.
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The most important thing God asks believers to do is abide in Him. We abide in Him by spending time in His Word, for without Him, we can do nothing.

0: We'll begin this chapter and verse program with these words from Mike McIntosh, taken from today's upcoming study in the book of Acts.
1: All things work together for good, for those that are called, for those that love the Lord, called according to his will and purpose. I'll be the first to stand up and say that all things aren't good, but I do know, as painful as it could be, I do know that the Lord is working something out, and it's going to end up being good.

0: today on Chapter and Verse, you've joined us to hear Mike McIntosh continue taking us through the New Testament book of Acts. We're going to continue our lesson, Paul Trusts God Being Brought Before the Roman Leaders. As Mike began our broadcast with that quote from Romans 8, we know that when it comes to trusting in God, it doesn't always mean there will be smooth sailing in our lives. But we can be confident in knowing that He only wants the best for us, and sometimes that means going through things that will help strengthen our character and give us the courage to be the person He wants us to be. Let's open our Bibles to the book of Acts chapter 25 and listen to Mike McIntosh.
1: So if you're struggling right now, James 3:17 is a flashlight, big beaming airport light saying the airport's open tonight. Come on in, land. Yes, we're down here. And it just lights you up. That wisdom from above is first pure. So when you're signing the contract or you're saying, yes, I'll go on this blind date, is it pure? Is there something a little bit bad, but not totally bad? No, if it's from the Lord, purity. You just see it. Purity. It's first pure, and then it's gentle. It's not pushing you that you have to have a decision by such and such a time, and you don't have peace about it, so why sweat about it? And then it's easy to be entreated. Otherwise, you're not going to choke on it. Why, if I get this, those payments, oh my goodness. If you're struggling over it, it's not easy to be entreated. Or that person isn't easy to be entreated. Full of the fruits of righteousness. Wow. If this is a righteous deal, it's from heaven. And without any hypocrisy. If you're asked to do something that would go against your morals and your ethical standard that you have in your heart and your life, well then, that's hypocrisy. Just so you can do something to make you feel good. No. Just take the wisdom of God every time and you'll do all right. So he says this to him. Unless it were this one statement. So then he says, get out of here. So when Felix came down, he said, I just want to talk to you about righteousness, self-control, and judgment to come. I'll come back and I'll keep waiting. I don't want to make a decision right now. And, you know, this man's an interesting man because he said, you know, I want to think about this, but I'm not sure. And I know I'm a Jew and I know that, well, I'll come back in a few days and we'll talk. So after 2 years, Porcius Festus, again, who would name their kid Festus? Porcius Festus succeeded Felix. Felix wanted to do the Jews a favor and left Paul bound up. And when Festus had come to this province, after 3 days, he went up from Caesarea to Jerusalem. Then the high priest and the chief men of the Jews informed him against Paul, and they petitioned him, asking a favor against him, that he would summon him to Jerusalem. And while they lay in ambush along the road to kill him. But Festus answered that Paul should be kept at Caesarea, which is on the Mediterranean. And the Mediterranean on a sunny day like today is just gorgeous. So his palace was here. Therefore he said, let those who have authority among you go down with me and accuse this man to see if there's any fault in him. Now what if you were being accused right now? And the devil, we are told, has a couple of names. Satan, the old serpent, the devil. He is the accuser. He is the slanderer, is what one of his names mean. And Jesus said, he did nothing but to come to rob and to steal and to murder. And that's what Satan does. So these kind of cases had to go to Caesarea. So they said, let him stay there. When he had remained long enough, no more than 10 days, he went down to Caesarea. So Paul's just learning patience. It's hard to learn patience, isn't it? I mean, we want patience right now. Especially if you're a doctor or a nurse, you need patience, don't you? But I mean, in general, we need patience. So he's been waiting. Weeks this has gone on. But he knows God's at work. The high priest, they came down. And when he had remained among them more than 10 days, Next day, sitting on the judgment seat, he commanded Paul be brought forth. And when he had come, the Jews who had come down from Jerusalem stood about, laid many serious complaints against Paul, which they could not prove, just like what happened with the false accusations against Jesus. While he answered for himself, quote, neither against the law of the Jews nor against the temple, nor against Caesar have I offended in anything at all. But Festus, wanting to do the Jews a favor, and that's the negative side of political life, I guess. But Festus, wanting to do all the Jews a favor, answered Paul and said, hey, are you willing to go up to Jerusalem and there be judged before me concerning this thing? He wanted to stage a show. More people in Jerusalem, of course. But Festus, waiting to do the Jews a favor, said, let's go up and judge you. So Paul said, quote, I stand at Caesar's judgment seat where I ought to be judged. To the Jews, I have done no wrong, as you very well know. For if I am an offender or I've committed anything deserving of death, I do not object to dying. But if there's nothing in these things of which these men accuse me, no one can deliver me to them. I appeal to Caesar. Now, as a Roman citizen, he had the right to. And then Festus, when he had conferred with the council, he answered and said, you have appealed to Caesar? Well, to Caesar you should go. And after some days, King Agrippa and Bernice. Look at these people that are lining up just to hear this guy that's a prisoner. Think of that. Man alive. Now comes the King Agrippa and Bernice. When they had been there many days, so see, another week goes by, Festus laid Paul's case before the king, saying, listen, there's a certain man left a prisoner by Felix, about whom the chief priests and the elders of the Jews informed me. And when I was in Jerusalem asking for a judgment against him, to them I answered, it is not the custom of the Romans to deliver any man to destruction before the accused meets the accuser's face to face and has opportunity to answer for himself concerning the charge against him. Now, this rule of law that was set up by the Roman Empire is probably one of the greatest things left behind by that group of people. Administratively, they were some of the purest, the cleanest, the most focused and very sure of what they wanted to do. And in their school systems, they raised up administrators. It's how America used to be. You'd get the scores up and you'd see where they need the help. And you'd get them because you know that in 10 years, there's going to be a need for less heavy crane operators, but there's going to be a need for more airline pilots. So sciences and different things, you just do it. And that's how they ruled so well, is administration. And that is a gift. If you have it, use it for the glory of God. So he's telling him, he's trying to get it off his hands. So Agrippa said to Festus, verse 22, I also would like to hear the man myself. Tomorrow, he said, you shall hear him. So he is a good communicator. So the next day when Agrippa got a grip on himself and Bernice had come with great pomp, and that was a hair gel in those days, great pomp, and they had entered the auditorium with the commanders and the prominent men of the city. Now he's getting the creme de la creme. He's getting all the leadership and all the influential business people. And isn't that interesting? How that God can put around us people, and you've just been a witness for 10 years or 5 years or 20 years in this person's life, and they've seen the hope you have, and they finally ask you. It's a wonderful thing to know that we can't do it. It's hard being a Christian. It truly is. To not let your temper flare up. And you shouldn't even have a temper, I guess. But we're supposed to turn our cheek, and then if they hit you there, turn the other cheek. That's kind of difficult. And especially if you're innocent, and to be mocked. It's a difficult situation being a Christian, but boy, the rewards are tremendous for eternity. So they come down and they want to see him now. He says to him, I want to hear this guy. So the next day, Agrippa and Bernice came along, great pomp, entered the auditorium with commanders, prominent people of the city. Festus commanded, Paul was brought in. Festus said, King Agrippa, and all the men who are here present with me, with us. You see this man about whom the whole assembly of the Jews petitioned me, all of them, both at Jerusalem and here, crying out that he was not fit to live any longer. But when I found that he had committed nothing deserving of death, that he himself had appealed to Augustus. Now, Augustus, of course, is the Caesar, and Augustus is the name of one of the Roman gods. And so the Senate bestowed upon this Caesar, Augustus, and given him almost a godlike quality that people really admired him and looked up to him. So I decided to send him. I have nothing certain to write to my Lord concerning him. Therefore, I have brought him out before you, and especially before you, King Agrippa, so that after the examination has taken place, I may have something to write. Otherwise, this official is saying to a higher official, I need your help here, because this man's a Roman citizen, and we have goofed up. And you may lose your position and rank, and I may lose mine. So you quiz him, and then you tell me what you think. I'll write it up, because each prisoner had to have a folder, a little file, that the centurion would hand over to the administrator, that handed over to the judge. The judge would look at it, and this is going all the way to Caesar. Their names are going to be on here, and so they have to be careful. Now, the Lord's name is on everything concerning you and me, concerning a Christian, because we've died to ourselves, hopefully, and we're not holding on to anything, and we're loving him. So when he said, your yea should be a yea and your nay be a yea, if you say yes, you've got to go ahead and follow up, no matter how much it costs you. And it's not just that you're trying to get this principle across, because sometimes it's painful to keep your word. And so we have been trained not to lie, but we get wiggle room and we figure out a way to reword it, and we're out of it. That's all being recorded by the great administrator in heaven. And we need to be able to learn that this is building character. And so though it is hurting, you feel the dagger in your heart, you know that God means what he says. And he said in Romans 8:28, what? Anybody know that verse? All things work together for good, for those that are called, for those that love the Lord, called according to his will and purpose. I'll be the first to stand up and say that all things aren't good, but I do know, as painful as it could be, I do know that the Lord is working something out, and it's going to end up being good. Trust, T-R-U-S-T. But how could you trust God unless you've been challenged by God? How could you believe in God if you don't read his word? How can you exercise faith if you have no faith? So the Lord allows situations, and he would not let Satan take the life of Job, but he allowed him to take his family, 10 children, allowed him to take all of his wealth, his money, his assets, most powerful man in the Middle East in those days. And through it all, he worshiped God. It hurt. God took him out to the furthest realms of the universe, talking about Pleiades, Orion, talking about things that most people didn't even know were cataloged and named in those days. God loves you. And when he designed you, Jeremiah chapter 1, before I formed you in your mother's womb, I knew you. So you're not an accident. God knew you. The way your mother and father came to have you may have been a quote-unquote accident. But when you belong to God, there are no accidents. All things work together for good. So be encouraged about that. Whatever you're facing, it's going to turn out incredible. So I have nothing to write. I need something, for it seems to me unreasonable to send a prisoner and not give him the charges against him. And Agrippa said to Paul, you are permitted to speak for yourself. So Paul stretched out his hand and answered for himself. I think myself happy, King Agrippa. Gosh, he's been arrested. He's been under guard for weeks and weeks and weeks. And he's cheerful. He's happy. I'm happy. Because today I shall answer for myself before you concerning all the things which I am accused by the Jews. And especially because you are expert in all the customs. Isn't that interesting? You're an expert of all the customs and the questions which have to do with the Jews. Therefore, I beg you to hear me patiently. Wow. Bernice, his wife, they're stunned. My manner of life from my youth, which was spent from the beginning among my own nation, Jerusalem. I grew up in Jerusalem. And also, all the Jews know this about me. They knew me from the very first as a child and then a teenager, basically. If they're willing to testify that according to the strictest sect of our religion, I live like a Pharisee. That was the strictest place to be in Judaism. Some would look at it in the Islamic would be the jihad, the radical interpreter of the scriptures. But Paul and the Pharisees were very black and white and very, very controlling. My manner of life, you know it, you know this. I now stand and I am judged for the hope of the promise. I don't know about that. So he's making him think. And what we had with the splitting of the early church, you had reasoning or logic. Reasoning was really big with the Eastern Orthodox. But faith was even bigger for the people in Western Europe. So you look at the church and you see ornate buildings and things on one side of the globe. On the other side, you see a different style. So one side was all in their heads and reasoning. That's who he was. But then when Jesus Christ comes in, you're filled with life and warmth. And so reasoning and logic is checkmated in some senses by faith. And this is what the early church fathers were always going over. And I know you've all heard of St. Aquinas. You've heard of Jerome. Some very, very deep thinkers. And then you can find somebody like D.L. Moody. This is a shoe salesman from Chicago. And he met with the kings and the queens around the world and the presidents and the vice presidents. And he had an elementary school vocabulary. He was overweight. But boy, could he choose his words well, that hundreds of thousands came to know Jesus because of this man. So you're more like that. You don't need to have it proved to you. You accept it by faith. And the Bible says whatsoever is not of faith is sin. So I'd rather be there if I'm going to err in judgment. My reasoning processes can mature and grow as yours do, but my faith should also grow every day. So he talked to them. He said, I'm really happy. And closing up here, he said, why should it be thought incredible by you that God raises the dead? Indeed, I must do many things contrary to the name of Jesus of Nazareth. This I also did in Jerusalem. Many of the saints I shut up in prison, having received authority, verse 10, from the chief priests, these people standing right here. They knew that when they were put to death, I cast my vote against them, and I punished them often in every synagogue. He loved beating up Christians and compelled them. Forced them to blaspheme the name of Jesus. And being exceedingly enraged against them, I persecuted them even to foreign cities. He was a bad, bad, mean motor scooter. He was a bad dude. And he admits it. While this occupied, as I journeyed to Damascus, and sadly today, so many innocent children are been killed in Damascus and throughout Syria. It's just a heartache. Hundreds of thousands in Lebanon and in Jordan have left. And the Bible does say in the last days, in Isaiah, that Damascus shall be a ruinous heap. And it's going to be unlivable. I don't know if that's because of a nuclear strike or something, but it's becoming a heap right now, but it's not all the way broken down. So this I also did in Jerusalem, and I killed Christians, and I chased them down. While thus occupied, I journeyed to Damascus with authority and commission from the chief priest. Now you're leaving a meeting with authority from God the Father, God the Son, and God the Holy Spirit. Father, Son, and Spirit have ordained you, licensed you, transferred authority from their kingdom to you, that you are an ambassador for Jesus Christ. You're not a worldly person having a bumper sticker and living a different life. You have the authority of heaven in your life. You are representing God's kingdom here on earth. And if people swear at you or hate you, comes with the turf. So realize who you are in Christ Jesus. The hope of glory is Christ in you, we are told in the book of Colossians. And the preeminence of Jesus should be in our vocabulary. It should be in our relationships. And we know that we're not perfect, nor will we be perfect until we leave planet Earth. But at least now we know he expects something from us. We are his children, yes, but while here, we have a job. We're ambassadors for Jesus Christ. And this is a hard one. Is if you've seen me, you've seen Jesus. Jesus said, if you've seen me, you've seen my Father in heaven. So this week we go realizing we are ordained, past tense. We are in gifted. We do have the sash and the big gold thing here on the sash with our fancy clothes on, and we're shaking hands with people at the big gala. Or maybe you have the big sash on and you do lube jobs and change oil all day long. Or maybe you're a flight attendant and you bump around in the clouds all day long and don't get paid very much and fly back across the country the same day just so you can get your flight the next morning going a different direction. Whatever you are doing, whoever you are, you've been called by God, not by a church or by religion. The one who put your chromosomes and your genes together, the one who thought you out before you were even a fetus. You're not a mistake. You're not a mishap. You're not a freak show. You're special. You're extremely special. And the devil knows that great power is lost from him and his minions that rule what happens on planet Earth every time a person wakes up and realizes, God created me. I'm alive. Whoa, there's things I can do that are good. I don't need to be addicted. I don't need to be in bondage. I don't need to have this chip on my shoulder. And once you wake up, your life from morning till your head hits the pillow represents him.
0: That's Mike McIntosh closing our program for today here on Chapter and Verse Radio. Be sure to be with us next time as we continue our studies through Acts with Pastor Mike right here on CNV and conclude this lesson on trusting in God. Philippians 4:6 says, make your requests known to God. That's a command. But the next verse gives us a huge payoff. 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And the peace of God, which surpasses all understanding, will guard your heart and minds through Christ Jesus. 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